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1: Hey there, this is Henry Taylor, and here's what you can find on chapelboro.com today. Orange County's local governments are teaming up with UNC and North Carolina Railroad to study the J Branch Rail Line, which runs for 11 miles from Interstate 85 to UNC's campus, and to see what is possible for converting the tracks into a trail. 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Next, head to our town square section for the latest wonderful water. This month, we spoke with Bree Carter and Katie Hall, both part of OWASA's communications team, about recent drought conditions and what precautions and restrictions mean for our community. Also in Town Square, there are plenty of new columns for you. Read Gene Bolduc's retelling of the story of a Nixon staffer turned witness, Andrew Taylor Troutman's recounting of his recent travels, and multiple viewpoints columns on issues from across the community. You can find all of that and so much more on chapelboro.com.
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0: Andrew here with a check of the Chapelboro concert calendar. Massachusetts rockers Passion Pit will be bringing their brand of synth pop to the Ritz on Friday, July 31st. The very same night, Cat's Cradle Backroom will have the lo-fi songwriting of Philadelphia singer-songwriter Greg Mendez. Again, that's Friday, July 31st. And looking ahead to August, Wednesday the 26th, we've got a double bill at the Motor Co. Miami psych pop trio Mustard Service will be headlining with LA Indie Darlings Pity Party Girls Club, warming up the crowd. You can find more concerts on the Chapelboro concert calendar. 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
1: Upcoming events in our community. Local officials are asking for your input as they discuss the future of the 11-mile rail line from I-85 through Carrboro to Chapel Hill that currently brings coal to UNC's cogen plant on Cameron Avenue. New study is looking at different possibilities for the line, including public transit or a bike and pedestrian trail. And there are several upcoming community workshops where you can offer your feedback. Next one is Saturday, August 1st from 10 a.m. to noon at Morris Grove Elementary School. Everyone's invited to that. Meanwhile, in Chatham County, if you want to know more about the experience of living in poverty, the Chatham Community Library is hosting a poverty simulation event Monday, August 3rd from 9:30 to 12:30. 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And mark your calendars for Friday, August 7th and head to Hillsborough to help Orange County celebrate the reopening of the Eno Arts Mill after recovering from Chantal. Party from 6 to 9 p.m. with live music from Liquid Pleasure. 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

0: Hey there, this is Henry Taylor, and here's what you can find on chapelboro.com today. Orange County's local governments are teaming up with UNC and North Carolina Railroad to study the J Branch Rail Line, which runs for 11 miles from Interstate 85 to UNC's campus, and to see what is possible for converting the tracks into a trail. Head to our news section to learn more about the potential project. Next, head to our town square section for the latest wonderful water. This month, we spoke with Bree Carter and Katie Hall, both part of OWASA's communications team, about recent drought conditions and what precautions and restrictions mean for our community. Also in Town Square, there are plenty of new columns for you. Read Gene Bolduc's retelling of the story of a Nixon staffer turned witness, Andrew Taylor Troutman's recounting of his recent travels, and multiple viewpoints columns on issues from across the community. You can find all of that and so much more on chapelboro.com.
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0: I'm Ron Stutz. I live in Chapel Hill. I follow WCHL Chapelboro on social media, Facebook, Instagram, all of that, for all the latest news and community information.
1: Andrew here with a check of the Chapelboro concert calendar. Massachusetts Rockers Passion Pit will be bringing their brand of synth pop to the Ritz on Friday, July 31st. The very same night, Cat's Cradle Backroom will have the lo-fi songwriting of Philadelphia singer-songwriter Greg Mendez. Again, that's Friday, July 31st. And looking ahead to August, Wednesday the 26th, we've got a double bill at the Motor Co. Miami psych pop trio Mustard Service will be headlining with LA indie darlings Pity Party Girls Club, warming up the crowd. 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

0: upcoming events in our community. Local officials are asking for your input as they discuss the future of the 11-mile rail line from I-85 through Carrboro to Chapel Hill that currently brings coal to UNC's cogen plant on Cameron Avenue. New study is looking at different possibilities for the line, including public transit or a bike and pedestrian trail. And there are several upcoming community workshops where you can offer your feedback. Next one is Saturday, August 1st from 10 a.m. to noon at Morris Grove Elementary School. Everyone's invited to that. Meanwhile, in Chatham County, if you want to know more about the experience of living in poverty, the Chatham Community Library is hosting a poverty simulation event Monday, August 3rd from 9:30 to 12:30. Register in advance on the library's page at chathamcountync.gov. And mark your calendars for Friday, August 7th and head to Hillsboro to help Orange County celebrate the reopening of the Eno Arts Mill after recovering from Chantal. Party from 6 to 9 p.m. with live music from Liquid Pleasure. 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
1: Hey there, this is Henry Taylor, and here's what you can find on chapelboro.com today. Orange County's local governments are teaming up with UNC and North Carolina Railroad to study the J Branch Rail Line, which runs for 11 miles from Interstate 85 to UNC's campus, and to see what is possible for converting the tracks into a trail. Head to our news section to learn more about the potential project. Next, head to our town square section for the latest wonderful water. This month, we spoke with Bree Carter and Katie Hall, both part of OWASA's communications team, about recent drought conditions and what precautions and restrictions mean for our community. Also in Town Square, there are plenty of new columns for you. Read Gene Bolduc's retelling of the story of a Nixon staffer turned witness, Andrew Taylor Troutman's recounting of his recent travels, and multiple viewpoints columns on issues from across the community. You can find all of that and so much more on chapelboro.com.
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0: Andrew here with a check of the Chapelboro concert calendar. Massachusetts rockers Passion Pit will be bringing their brand of synth pop to the Ritz on Friday, July 31st. The very same night, Cat's Cradle Backroom will have the lo-fi songwriting of Philadelphia singer-songwriter Greg Mendez. Again, that's Friday, July 31st. And looking ahead to August, Wednesday the 26th, we've got a double bill at the Motor Co. 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
1: Upcoming events in our community. Local officials are asking for your input as they discuss the future of the 11-mile rail line from I-85 through Carrboro to Chapel Hill that currently brings coal to UNC's cogen plant on Cameron Avenue. 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And there are several upcoming community workshops where you can offer your feedback. Next one is Saturday, August 1st from 10 a.m. to noon at Morris Grove Elementary School. Everyone's invited to that. Meanwhile, in Chatham County, if you want to know more about the experience of living in poverty, the Chatham Community Library is hosting a poverty simulation event Monday, August 3rd from 9:30 to 12:30. 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And mark your calendars for Friday, August 7th and head to Hillsborough to help Orange County celebrate the reopening of the Eno Arts Mill after recovering from Chantal. Party from 6 to 9 p.m. with live music from Liquid Pleasure. 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

0: Hey there, this is Henry Taylor, and here's what you can find on chapelboro.com today. Orange County's local governments are teaming up with UNC and North Carolina Railroad to study the J Branch Rail Line, which runs for 11 miles from Interstate 85 to UNC's campus, and to see what is possible for converting the tracks into a trail. 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Next, head to our town square section for the latest wonderful water. This month, we spoke with Bree Carter and Katie Hall, both part of OWASA's communications team, about recent drought conditions and what precautions and restrictions mean for our community. Also in Town Square, there are plenty of new columns for you. Read Gene Bolduc's retelling of the story of a Nixon staffer turned witness, Andrew Taylor Troutman's recounting of his recent travels, and multiple viewpoints columns on issues from across the community. You can find all of that and so much more on chapelboro.com.
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1: Andrew here with a check of the Chapelboro concert calendar. Massachusetts rockers Passion Pit will be bringing their brand of synth pop to the Ritz on Friday, July 31st. The very same night, Cat's Cradle Backroom will have the lo-fi songwriting of Philadelphia singer-songwriter Greg Mendez. Again, that's Friday, July 31st. And looking ahead to August, Wednesday the 26th, we've got a double bill at the Motor Co. Miami psych pop trio Mustard Service will be headlining with LA Indie Darlings Pity Party Girls Club, warming up the crowd. 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You can also join me on Wednesdays at 7, right after Live and Local, for the Soundcheck Hour. 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

0: Upcoming events in our community. Local officials are asking for your input as they discuss the future of the 11-mile rail line from I-85 through Carrboro to Chapel Hill that currently brings coal to UNC's cogen plant on Cameron Avenue. New study is looking at different possibilities for the line, including public transit or a bike and pedestrian trail. And there are several upcoming community workshops where you can offer your feedback. Next one is Saturday, August 1st from 10 a.m. to noon at Morris Grove Elementary School. Everyone's invited to that. Meanwhile, in Chatham County, if you want to know more about the experience of living in poverty, the Chatham Community Library is hosting a poverty simulation event Monday, August 3rd from 9:30 to 12:30. 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And mark your calendars for Friday, August 7th and head to Hillsborough to help Orange County celebrate the reopening of the Eno Arts Mill after recovering from Chantal. Party from 6 to 9 p.m. with live music from Liquid Pleasure. 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

0: Carter and Katie Hall, both part of OWASA's communications team, about recent drought conditions and what precautions and restrictions mean for our community. Also in Town Square, there are plenty of new columns for you. Read Gene Bolduc's retelling of the story of a Nixon staffer turned witness, Andrew Taylor Troutman's recounting of his recent travels, and multiple viewpoints columns on issues from across the community. You can find all of that and so much more on chapelboro.com.
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0: Andrew here with a check of the Chapelboro concert calendar. Massachusetts rockers Passion Pit will be bringing their brand of synth pop to the Ritz on Friday, July 31st. The very same night, Cat's Cradle Backroom will have the lo-fi songwriting of Philadelphia singer-songwriter Greg Mendez. Again, that's Friday, July 31st. And looking ahead to August, Wednesday the 26th, we've got a double bill at the Motor Co. Miami psych pop trio Mustard Service will be headlining with LA indie darlings Pity Party Girls Club, warming up the crowd. You can find more concerts on the Chapelboro concert calendar. 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We do a whole hour of music from bands soon to be playing in the community.
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2: 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Trinitite is that governance layer that sits between companies and their AI businesses, turning that AI liability into a managed asset.
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2: 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Now, here's Randy.
3: Hey there, I'm Randy Voller. Come up on the porch, where today our guest is Landis Wade. He's a recovering trial lawyer turned mystery thriller author who has interviewed over 500 authors on his popular Charlotte Readers podcast. Landis, welcome to the porch.
4: Yeah, Randy, thank you for having me. I appreciate it.
3: It's great to have you here. It's a really hot one today in Chapel Hill.
4: Yeah, pass the lemonade, please.
3: Yeah, have some lemonade. And by the way, thank goodness for air conditioning in the South. We couldn't live here without AC.
4: I was talking about that the other day. They don't have it in some countries, you know. And we're just fortunate that we have it.
3: Yes. We are, because when you do get this kind of heat, when I've traveled to Europe and they're not prepared for it, it's almost unbearable.
4: Yeah. Do you remember the old attic fans we had?
3: I do.
4: Yeah. And the window units.
3: And those window units. I mean, when I used to work down east years ago, it's kind of a whole different world east of 95. And you get into those marshes and various places that they would tell me this was why they invented sweet tea, because it was so hot.
4: That's good. I like it.
3: And nobody wanted to work in the middle of the afternoon because it was just ungodly. Work early, work late.
4: Yeah, yeah.
3: So, all right, tell us what it's like to go from a recovering trial lawyer and turn into an author.
4: Well, you go from experiencing conflict on a daily basis to writing about it, and it's much more relaxing, less stressful. You know, as a trial lawyer, you're in the middle of it, right? It's kind of like an athletic contest to some extent. You're planning ahead, and then you're in it, and you're doing it, but you never know exactly how it's going to turn out. You know whether to win or lose. You don't know what the judge is going to do. You don't know what the jury is going to do. But when you're writing a book, you control all that, right? And I love it, because then you can sort of plot the beginning, the end, the middle. And it's when you're retired, it's a much more relaxing way to spend your day.
3: So as a trial lawyer, what type of cases did you handle?
4: So I practiced law for 35 years. I started out doing, you know, the general rotation of things, and I gravitated toward litigation because, you know, I was still young. I'd played college athletics, and I liked, you know, being in the arena kind of thing, and I wanted to do that. And so I did that for many years.
3: Not every lawyer likes to be a litigator.
4: I know. Not everyone does, but it's fun. It's

0: I mean, it's exciting. You get in there, you duel it out, and hopefully when you're done, you shake hands and you move on to the next one. But I, you know, over the years, I gravitated from different things. Started out doing just some basic contract cases, some employment disputes. I had one of the, I think at one time, one of the longest civil trials in North Carolina, where I went to Shelby for about 4 months and tried a case involving a bucket truck. And we put that jury through so much that at the end of that trial, when we came out to argue at the end, on one day they dressed in all red shirts, and on another day they dressed in all black shirts. And you can imagine all the jury consultants trying to figure out what the heck the jury was doing. And we found out later, when I interviewed one of the jurors after the trial was over, they were just messing with us because we messed with them for 4 months. So, you know, so there's stories like that that you learn and you pick up. And then I was a mediator too, and I did mediation of all different kind of cases. And one of my favorite ones was the case, Who Let the Dogs Out? And it was really about who let the dogs out. That's what they were litigating about, fighting about. And we couldn't settle the case.
1: Why couldn't you settle it?
0: Because they were convinced they let the dog out on purpose, you know, and the other side was like, it was a mistake. It was no, anyway, it was a very small amount of money involved here. It was all about principle.
1: Did the dog do something or get killed or what?
0: The dog disappeared. They never found the dog again.
1: The dog disappeared.
0: Yeah. So

0: This one, her name is Bear. Yeah, the dog is almost like a child in your family. So if something happened to that dog, you're going to be pretty miffed.
1: Yeah. So it was a wide variety of things that I did over the years. Toward the end, it was more real estate litigation. It was fights between big companies about money. And I was doing that in my 50s, and it occurred to me that, I could keep doing this and helping one big bank win money from another big bank or one big company from another. But I thought, you know, maybe I want to do something different in my 60s. I want to do something creative. And that's when I got the idea to do something I knew nothing about, which is start a podcast. I mean, I knew less about a mixer like the one that's running over there in the corner than I did about a mixing bowl. And my wife said I knew nothing about a mixing bowl. So when I started podcasting, it was all brand new. I mean, all new stuff. And I thought, let's just go out there and do it, right? Let's just go start asking questions. Get people in the room. That's kind of like what you're doing on the porch here. Get people in the room. Start having a conversation. And it just led from one author to another author, and I learned some amazing things.
0: How did you start booking your guests on the show when you were just so new?
1: Begging? You know, at first, I would find my author friends who'd written a book, and I'd say, hey, I got this podcast, and come on over to the studio, and we'll do this thing. And then after, you know, what happened was once the publicist found out I had a podcast, then I was getting emails from all over the country, and you know, I was inundated, and I started getting big name authors, you know, David Baldacci and Lisa Jewell and Craig Johnson, all these authors that I love to read, and they started coming on the show too. So not only did I learn from the authors just learning to write and publish, but authors have been doing it for many years. So it was a great education for me, a recovering trial lawyer who wanted to try to write a book.
0: So did you learn how to start writing a book from doing the podcast?
1: It helped. It helped quite a bit because, you know, every lawyer thinks they can write a book.
0: Well, right. You know? They write the briefs.
1: Yeah. They think they can write a book. They don't realize what goes into it. They just think writing is writing. But writing a brief is a whole lot different than writing a book that's going to entertain somebody. So as a lawyer, you talk in passive tense a lot. You got these long sentences, lots of commas, you throw in a 25-cent word when a 5-cent word will do, you know, and so you have to unteach yourself a lot of these things you learned as a lawyer. And that was part of the fun, is talking to authors who'd done it. Some who'd done it, you know, after they had been lawyers, like David Baldacci, for example. He was a lawyer for many years and then started writing. And, you know, it's all about just active tense and shorter sentences. And as I mentioned earlier, a little bit of white space on the page to keep the reader interested, you know, because they want to, I don't know if you know the comedian Nate Bargatze, but he's got this little bit where he talks about, you know, the fact he can't really read a book is just so many words. You know?
0: So many words.
1: Just so many words. And so, you know, it was kind of cutting through that. But I wanted to learn. I mean, I was doing it to promote other people, right, to promote their work and that kind of thing. I didn't charge them for it. I was learning too. But secretly, I had this idea that maybe I'll learn something, you know, in my 60s. I'll, in this next act, learn to do something creative, not just get behind a mic, but actually take that next step and write something that people might actually read.
0: So how did your training as an attorney, especially in terms of, let's say, bringing people in and sitting them down and interviewing them, for example, how did that help you become a good podcaster?
1: So when you go to court and you're doing direct examination, you've got to prepare your witness for what's going to happen. It's just like we did in the studio here before we started talking. You know, Leslie's telling me what's coming. I try to tell the witness, in this case, the guest, what's coming, what we're going to do. Relax. I've got editing software.
0: Right.
1: You know, it's not, you're not going to jail if you say the wrong thing. You know, you just got to get them comfortable. When you just tell you know this stuff, you wrote it, you are the expert in this area, let's just talk about it. Just, you know, get comfortable and let's do it. And you try. So my experience in trying to get people comfortable going into court was a little bit harder than getting them comfortable just to come in and sit down in a podcast studio. And as far as writing goes, I think, you know, lawyers write every day, and so writing is something that I knew about. And also lawyers, you know, a lot of them are pretty hardworking when it comes to that. And I say to be a writer, you got to be committed to the process. You got to stick with it. And, you know, if you can take some of that discipline you've got that goes into preparing for a trial or going to court and put it into sitting your rear end and

0: complete to write, then you might actually finish the project.
1: Yeah, the discipline aspect of it is the tricky part.
0: Mm, it is.
1: I mean, how many words you're going to write a day and how committed you are to it. So when I've been to court, worked with attorneys, you know, you're driving at findings of fact, which is not necessarily, you know, how people write a book. It's not about findings of fact.
0: No, it's not about findings of fact. It's about finding facts that interest people.
1: Right. It's a little different.
0: Yeah. It's about coming up with an idea that is engaging enough to get people to turn the page. People ask, how do you get people interested in a book? Do something that's going to make them turn the page.
1: That's getting the hearts and minds. Folks, we're going to refresh our drinks here. And after the break, you're going to hear more from Landis Wade. He's a recovering trial lawyer turned mystery thriller author.
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9: My name's Xavier Williams. I'm from Chapel Hill. I would recommend Noble Orthodontics, that friendly atmosphere that they have. It was very welcoming to come in and very informative as well. I really felt like all of my questions were taken care of and addressed appropriately and felt like the treatment plan that was developed for me really aligned with what I was trying to do. It was a very quick process as well. By the time I scheduled my consultation and by the time I actually started my treatment, the time between there was very short, which was nice for someone that was looking to see results as quickly as possible.
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3: Welcome back, folks, to On the Porch. We've topped off our beverages now, and I've been talking all about second acts and creative writing and what it's like to go from being a recovering trial lawyer to turning into an author and a host of a fairly well-known podcast. We're really pleased to have Landis Wade up here on the porch. Landis, I hope your drink's been refreshed.
4: It's good. Thank you.
3: Good. So what I'm curious about when I was researching having you up on the porch is, you know, you were able to take that podcast that you did, that you had it on at least for 5 or 6 years in Charlotte, and publish 8 books out of quotes from all the authors on different topics. And I started reading those, and you brought a couple in the studio. So let's share them with our audience, some of these quotes, the quotes that you had.
4: Yeah, so I had this idea. I'd done this like for 6 years, and we had all this information, and I'd done the podcast to learn. I thought, I'm going to lose this information if I don't do something with it. So I had all the podcast episodes transcribed. I started looking at the transcripts, and I came up with what I thought was going to be 1 book, turned out to be 8 books because there were so many different topics people talked about. And one of those topics was the writing life, and one of the quotes that it keeps coming back to me, it's on the back of the book. And by the way, this first book, The Writing Life, you can download it, at least the digital version, free online, so check that out. But one of the guests, it was Tony Abbott. He was a professor at Davidson, poet. And about a month before he died, I interviewed him, and I asked him, you know, how do you become a writer? And he said, writing is not about writing necessarily. Writing is about living. And the more deeply and fully you live, the more you're able to write. And throughout the podcast, we talked about technique with writers. We talked about marketing. We talked about how you do this, how you do that. But he kind of hit it on the nail, because people that come out of college or high school or whatever and say, I'm going to write the great American novel, they haven't lived life yet.
3: No, they haven't.
4: They don't have the experience. They don't have the inside baseball that you need to make something compelling and interesting to a reader. So I thought that was just a fantastic, you know, way to think about writing. And, you know, but I will say this. One of the things that brought all writers down to the same level or up to the same level is the fact that all of them faced rejection. So one of my favorite books in that series is The Emotional Writing Journey, because everybody who becomes a writer is going to face rejection.
3: They're all going to face rejection. And, you know, that's one of the things that people have a tough time with in life. But unless you're willing to step up to the plate and strike out, I played baseball growing up. Yeah. And if you're hitting 300, you're failing 70% of the time. You're not putting the ball in play. And a lot of I've worked with some of the mentoring my nephews and younger people, and I noticed that people just don't like rejection. I mean, they don't want to go through that process of asking the girl out and getting told no, or, you know, submitting a draft and having it come back with a bunch of red lines.
4: Yeah. You had my editor on the show a couple of weeks ago, and you know, she's good at putting red on my manuscripts, but it makes the end product better, right? You actually come out with a better product. I think it's, you know, you think about it though, everything we do in life is going to involve rejection of some kind or the other,
3: right?
4: And so just take that experience and say to yourself, if I really want to do this, then don't look at so much as rejection, but an opportunity. I had one writer on the show who said that every time she got a rejection back from a publisher, she would welcome it back with open arms, as if to say, they weren't good enough for you. I'll find a home for you. Don't worry.
3: But it's also interesting that some of the greatest authors in American history had a lot of their manuscripts rejected. I was a big Kurt Vonnegut fan, for example. Mm-hmm. A lot of his stuff was rejected originally.
4: Yeah. I mean, Steve Barry on the podcast, he said he was rejected 83 times before he got a novel published. And he's like a New York Times bestseller. And John Grisham, you know, A Time to Kill, which was his first book, he told a story at a book signing one time about a print run of 1,000 copies, which he carried around in his trunk. And he goes to one of the book signings and he walks away with about 997. And he carried those around for a long time until he wrote The Firm.
3: I remember The Firm.
4: And then everybody wanted to read A Time to Kill, right? And
3: right. Well, it's kind of like when someone's a great musician or a band and like the first couple albums are, you know, only the real fans like them, and then the big break comes and everyone's like, you go to the concert, why are you here? Oh, I'm here for this song. Well, wait a minute. They had all this other material.
4: Yeah.
3: And I do remember when Tom Cruise played in The Firm. That was one of the first adaptions. And yeah, he's one of those cases where the lawyer actually has become a bigger author than he ever was as a lawyer.
4: That's true. And let me say before I forget that for anybody that's out there thinking about writing, I didn't get into this game until much later. And, you know, I decided that the grass was growing under my feet. I wasn't going to wait around for the agents and the publishers to tell me whether they like my stuff or not. And I put together a team and I started writing later in life. It's never too late to start a project, you know, whether it's going to be writing or learning to play an instrument or anything like that. So I tell all my friends, you say they don't know what they're going to do in retirement. I say, do something creative. Try something different. And if you want to try writing, give it a shot, but don't be afraid to understand that when you finish the first draft, that's just the first step in the process. Then you get a good editor and you do a lot of revisions, and that's when it really becomes the writing process.
3: So what was it like for you when you had your first manuscript and you put your time into it? What was that?

0: about it, and you shift it from going, I mean, you know, when we're growing up in school, everybody wanted to get an A, right?
1: Right.
0: Wanted to get a perfect grade, right? But that did no good for you, right?
1: No.
0: Unless you're getting feedback or credit. You don't want your friends or your spouses to critique your work because they might say, oh, that's great. That's good, Landis. That's fine. You want somebody to critique it who's got some experience and understands, you know, what it's about. And then work with them. Don't. I mean, John Grisham, another story, he said, you know, he would write something interesting, and he wanted to get his wife to read it because he thought he'd written something funny. And he's driving down the road, and she's in the right front seat, and she's not laughing. And he doesn't like that, you know.
1: She's not a
0: she doesn't think it's funny.
1: Well, that may be part of the marriage.
0: Yeah. I mean, but you know, the writing is an outlet, right? It's like any other creative venture. And the thing you need to do is don't write something you think is going to be what the market wants to read. Write something that you've got something invested in, something through your life experience, and something you're really excited about. Because if you can't get excited about it, why should a reader get excited about it?
1: I think that's a good lesson in life, exactly. If you're not excited about it, why would others be excited?
0: Yeah,
1: folks,
0: yeah.
1: This is On the Porch at WCHL 97.9 FM and streaming on chapelboro.com. We're hearing from author Landis Wade. He's also a recovering trial lawyer turned mystery author, and he interviewed over 500-plus authors on his popular Charlotte Readers podcast. Can people still go find that?
0: Yeah, you can actually stream it still on Apple Podcasts. I think after so many podcasts, they drop off the earlier ones, but you can get everything at charlottereaderspodcast.com.
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0: That's right.
1: So it's funny you're talking about rejection and, you know, getting feedback. I came from the family where I recently did a moderation of a panel up in D.C., and I sent it to my mother, and my mother was a writer, and she was always one of my harshest critics, like, you weren't lit right, or this didn't work out right, and she actually liked it, so I wasn't sure if she was okay, or I said to my friends, this must have been all right, because usually my mom has, like, 10 points that she didn't like.
0: She didn't want to hurt your feelings, right?
1: No, I don't know what. I mean, she might have mellowed out at her age now, but, you know, I do know what you're talking about. When people get that false sense that they're really good at something because people say, oh, you're all right, you're all right, that's not helping you.
0: Yeah, and you need to challenge yourself. Like, you know, the first books I wrote, which were my Christmas courtroom trilogy series, that just came about by accident. It was one Thanksgiving. My wife is playing Miracle on 34th Street in the next room, and I get this idea to write a short story. And I say, I'm going to have a lawyer represent a guy who thinks he works for Santa Claus. 2 days before Christmas, and if he doesn't solve the crime and get him out of his, you know, situation, Christmas won't come for all the kids. And I wrote and wrote and wrote, and at Christmas I gave it to the family, put it under the tree, and you thought I'd given the kids socks. You know, they tossed them over the left shoulder, right shoulder, you know. But it got me interested in the idea of writing, and later it became a book and a series. And then I thought, but what am I really interested in? Okay, I was a history major in college. I've been in Charlotte all my life until now that I live in Durham. And I thought, hey, let's explore some history in Charlotte, and let's tie mystery to the history. And by the way, since I've been taking my parents around to all the retirement communities in Charlotte, because my siblings told me the oldest son's supposed to do that, I still don't believe them, but that's what I did. And I found out about what it was like to move into retirement, all the emotion that goes into that. I thought, let's set it in a retirement community, because if you're going to want people to solve a mystery, why not get people in there that, you know, have got a life's worth of experience? And here's the other key about setting a series in a retirement community. If you need somebody with expertise, just move them in.
1: Well, they're there.
0: They're there, or you can move them in. Yeah.
1: And they have plenty of time.
0: Yeah. And so that's what I did. I started the Indie Retirement Mystery Series. I started with the first book that's focused on the Mecklenburg Declaration of Independence. The second book that just came out this spring is focused on the Carolina Gold Rush that people don't realize actually happened here on the East Coast in the Carolinas, not in California. And so I decided to take that mystery and infuse it into that history. And, it makes for fun to go talk about it, too, because you don't have to go out there and say, hey, I wrote this book, you know, it's a mystery, buy this thing. I go out and talk about the Gold Rush, and I talk about the Mech Deck. And if you want to talk about it, we'll talk about some of that.
1: It's funny you mentioned taking your parents around to look at the facilities, because that was the source during

0: of our poker nights years ago. I had a friend, and he was talking about his kind of long-lost brother had come up from Mississippi, and they were showing their mom a facility around here. And then I said, man, that'd make a great Netflix show that every episode you're rediscovering your relationship with this brother that's kind of a ne'er-do-well. And every time, you know, they're whining and dining you to bring have your mom come and stay. And then there's something each time that happens at one of the facilities, like a mystery or something. And you never really actually put her in a home because now you're just enjoying spending time with your mom that you hadn't done in years and your brother. Well, and he's like, yeah, that's kind of how it was. We just kept going and going.
1: My dad was willing to go. My mother was not. She had every excuse imaginable about why she could live into her home for until she was 130 or whatever. And so everywhere we went, she'd always find something she didn't like. Finally, we convinced her to go. She's over there. She's a very social person. She knew half the people there before she got there and the other half the next day. And I'm over there helping out one day, and I hear her talking to her friends. She says, you know, moving over here was the best decision I ever made.
0: Oh, so you got her to buy in.
1: She bought in. She bought in. Not only she bought in, she took credit for it, too. So,
0: well, that makes you a great son and a great lawyer because generally you need to get your clients to buy into the decision.
1: Buy into the process, right, exactly.
0: Do you have any quotes from the books that you did from the writers, quotes from the writers?
1: Yeah.
0: So, you'd like to share with us?
1: Sure. I shared the one about from Anthony Abbott, but here's one from Craig Nova, who's local. In the best of times, nothing can compare, and in the worst of times, it's totally miserable. Therese Ann Fowler said a lot of writing is just bricklaying. John Hart said, if you don't put your soul into it, if you don't bleed for it, you're kidding yourself. You're not a writer. You're a dilettante. And David Baldacci says, just because I've written all these books doesn't mean that I'm ever going to master this craft of writing. It's all these writers are who they are, you know, and they're who they are because they stuck with it.
0: So I pulled one from Clyde Edgerton.
1: Yeah, I like Clyde. Yeah.
0: And he said, if you're sitting in Hardee's and somebody in the next booth is having an argument and you are a writer, you'll stay there and listen to the argument and see how it turns out. What you're listening to is the mechanism of a relationship, and it's just all inspiring to know that there are these kind of things called people, and they have relationships, and there's something going on between them, and you can observe that and play around with it as a writer. It's like being a crazy bird watcher. Well, I think all of us have at some point what I call people watching.
1: Yes.
0: You just sit there and you wonder, you know, how, why, what are the motivations of the people? Why are they throwing food at them? Why are they arguing?
1: I mean, why do you put somebody in your novel that's a waiter who says something clever? Because you're out at dinner one night and a waiter said something clever and it gave you an idea. You know, the people that you run into on the street inspire you to do certain things with your work. Yeah, Clyde, he's a great writer. I was fortunate he blurbed my first book, Deadly Declarations. He called it delicious, funny, and suspenseful.
0: All right. So tell us, what is Deadly Declaration?
1: Okay. So Deadly Declarations explores the mystery of the Mecklenburg Declaration of Independence. Like any murder mystery, you're going to have a death in the first chapter, and we do. We have an older professor who dies, and when they find his body at the retirement community, he was working on a book about the Mecklenburg Declaration of Independence, but all of his materials are missing when they find his body. And so they don't understand really why. And I have a little author's note, if I can share this.
0: Yeah, share this. Tell us what the Mecklenburg Declaration of Independence is.
1: So this is what – I'll just read the author's note. The Mecklenburg Declaration of Independence has been an enigma for close to 250 years. According to oral history, the Mech Dec was signed in the turbulent wake of British hostilities at Lexington and Concord when prominent Mecklenburg County citizens and militia leaders – met in the North Carolina backwoods of Charlotte, the town George Washington called a trifling place. There at a log courthouse, they debated their future allegiance to King George, and with their passions high and their principles firm, they declared their independence on May 20th, 1775, from the most powerful nation in the world, assuming all risk attendant to their lives and property earned by such a treasonable act. Historians have treated the Mech Dec with disdain, running the gamut from contempt to indifference. Many called it fake. Others borrowed the words of Thomas Jefferson, who called it spurious. Unlike Jefferson's Declaration of Independence, signed 1 year later, there's no surviving Mech Dec document. And yet, locals continue to celebrate the day, and the date, May 20th, 1775, remains on the North Carolina state flag and on the Mecklenburg County seal, Were the North Carolinians first in freedom? As one North Carolina state license plate says, was the MEC deck nothing more than a fabrication to gain favor in the nation's revolutionary history? There's no dispute that a meeting was held at a log courthouse in Charlotte on May 20th, 1775, and that a tavern owner named James Jack rode his horse 500 miles to deliver documents from that meeting to the Continental Congress of Philadelphia. And there's no doubt that controversies followed, burned documents, missing documents, stolen documents, falsified documents, and yet, curiously, virtually identical phrases appeared in the MEC deck and the Declaration of Independence, raising the question, the MEC deck did exist. Who copied from whom?
0: Now, that is a very intriguing question. It's funny that you bring that up, the first, because, of course, first in flight is what we're always talking about. Yeah. And yet, even there, there's some controversy where Ohio or other states have claimed, no, they're first in flight. But North Carolina has firmly, with the Wright brothers, said, no, we're first.
1: Right.
0: But this brings up an even bigger question.
1: Yeah, it's a bigger question, and it was a question debated by Thomas Jefferson and John Adams. The book opens with an actual letter that John Adams wrote to Thomas Jefferson in 1819, accusing Jefferson of withholding the MEC deck from him. And he later wrote to a friend and said he thought Jefferson captured, in other words, plagiarized the words of the MEC deck in the Declaration of Independence.
0: Really?
1: And those are fighting words. Right, exactly. And
0: those would be fighting words.
1: Yeah, and so all the Virginians were up in arms and called the North Carolinians backwoods people.

0: glory of the Declaration or the Revolution. And yet now you'll see people talking about, had it not been for the Southern campaign, we wouldn't have won the Revolutionary War.
1: Right.
0: You know, if it hadn't been for North Carolina, South Carolina, you know, those areas of the country, in Tennessee, it wouldn't have happened.
1: Well, oftentimes, you know, being in Chatham County and doing my time as mayor of Pittsburgh, and I, you know, my background is history as well, like yours, mm-hmm. you know, Cornwallis came right through Chatham County in Pittsburgh, mm-hmm. and they lost the Battle of the Guilford Courthouse. And, you know, Greene was victorious, and they're chasing them all the way down to Wilmington. They get on their ships, and they sail up, and then they end up surrendering, right? Yeah. There where they land. But people forget about the importance of, yeah, Cornwallis came right through the middle of North Carolina.
0: Yeah. Now, in fairness, the MacDeck is a disputed event, right? It's never been solved. You can't prove or disprove it. Both sides have got good arguments about it. And that's why it was so much fun to put the MacDeck on trial in this particular book and actually have modern-day sleuths try to solve a problem that dates back 250 years.
1: So what's the name of the book?
0: So the book is Deadly Declarations. That was the book that released 4 years ago, and more recently, Deadly Gold Rush.
1: And how would people, if they wanted to get more familiar with that book, where would they go find it?
0: Well, they can just Google Landis Wade or go online. They can go to landiswade.com and find out more about the series, the books right there.
1: Well, I think I'm going to have to read the book because that's a fascinating topic, and I'm really curious about how you frame it in the book. Folks, we're going to take a quick break. Please stay with us on the porch to hear more from our guest, Landis Wade.
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3: Upcoming events in our community. Local officials are asking for your input as they discuss the future of the 11-mile rail line from I-85 through Carrboro to Chapel Hill that currently brings coal to UNC's cogen plant on Cameron Avenue. 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Next one is Saturday, August 1st from 10 a.m. to noon at Morris Grove Elementary School. Everyone's invited to that. Meanwhile, in Chatham County, if you want to know more about the experience of living in poverty, the Chatham Community Library is hosting a poverty simulation event Monday, August 3rd from 9:30 to 12:30. 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And mark your calendars for Friday, August 7th and head to Hillsboro to help Orange County celebrate the reopening of the Eno Arts Mill after recovering from Chantal. Party from 6 to 9 p.m. with live music from Liquid Pleasure. 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
3: Folks, we're here on the porch with Landis Wade. He's a recovering trial lawyer turned mystery thriller author who has interviewed over 500 authors on his popular Charlotte Readers podcast. And he has written a number of very interesting books, one of which we're going to talk about right now, Deadly Gold Rush. Now, this is a book I was looking at preparing for the show. This is interesting. It's focused around a shady real estate developer.
4: How about that?
3: Which I don't really know. A lot of people would say you don't need to put shady in front of it.
4: That's like a double entendre. Yeah,
3: and I do real estate development. So look, I you know, it's like the jokes about lawyers.
4: Yeah, that's a little redundant. That's true. Yeah. So I had this idea because Charlotte's got an interesting history. In the fact that we want to tear down old buildings, right? We don't want anything to exist beyond 25 years ago. And they did it in a lot of areas. But really, underneath the streets of Charlotte, I've been hearing these stories for years about old gold mines. And I actually had played Little League Baseball a couple of blocks from the Mint Museum, which plays a big part in this history as well. So I started doing the research and started finding out all these interesting stories about Charlotte's role in the Carolina Gold Rush. Now, for people that don't know, in 1799, little Conrad Reed was fishing in his father's Little Meadow Creek, and he came across something shiny. And he tried to lift it up, and he couldn't do it with one hand. He picked it up with two. It was a 17-pound gold nugget. But they didn't know what it was. His dad didn't know. And it became what Bruce Roberts called in his book about the gold rush, the world's most expensive doorstop for 3 years. And then they took it to a local jeweler who didn't know what it was. And it wasn't until they took it to Fayetteville that a Fayetteville jeweler saw what it was, offered him $3.50 at the time, and old man Reed took it, only to realize he'd been swindled. That was probably worth $4,000 or $5,000 at the time, which is millions and millions of dollars today. And so he goes back and starts panning for gold and turning his farm into this mining operation. Well, the word caught, people learned about it. Eventually, all the placer mining, the stuff on top, played out. In 1825, 1830, they started thinking, how do we go get the gold? And somebody had the bright idea, let's dig down, you know, and follow the vein. And Charlotte ended up having more than 60 to 90 gold mines in the area. And some people called it the corrupting treasure. Some New York correspondent called Charlotte, you know, just this vile place with no morals. Some would, and Raleigh would still argue that today, I'm sure. But at the time, it was one of those things. But it actually brought
3: – gold rush town?
4: It was a gold rush town, yeah. And it brought the first bank to Charlotte. What's Charlotte now? Banking City. Brought the first newspaper to Charlotte. You know, we got the Observer now. So, you know, it actually transformed – and it brought in foreigners from you know, Europe. We had 10 – the 10 mines from Cornwall coming in to do it. We had a couple of really flamboyant characters, the Count Vincent de Riva Fanoli from Italy, and we had a Captain John Penman from England coming in. And John Penman went around with three women all the time. He called his sisters, right? And he was a guy who liked to drink and party and dig for gold. And it was just one of these environments that, like, from the 1820s to 1860, that, you know, we were moving. Charlotte was on the move to the point that Congress put the first branch of the U.S. Mint in Charlotte.
3: All right, so in hard stop right there. Yeah. That is fascinating. So a lot of people associate kind of Western Carolina and Charlotte, and some of it is like the belt buckle of the Bible Belt, right, mm-hmm. You know, in the 20th century. But I've read various accounts like you just described that no, and I'd heard other stories Charlotte was a lot more wild.
4: Well, the temperance community was in town too, as were the Bible thumpers, but they couldn't compete with the lust that was there for the gold at the time. And it really brought all this industry, and to, you know, use Mark Twain's comments, you know, when there's gold, you need to be in the pick and shovel business to make money. And all these people in the pick and shovel business made money too. But that brought the Met to Charlotte, which later became the first art museum in North Carolina in the 1920s when they were going to tear it down. The women in Charlotte got together, saved it, turned it into the Met Museum of Art. And that building still looks today like it did then. So I thought, I got an idea. I saw something on the news about a couple of gold mines that had collapsed under houses.
3: Under houses.
4: And these houses in the Wilmore neighborhood back right up to the old Rudisill gold mine where they mined gold for more than 100 years. So I went over there and I found the old pump shaft. It's just covered in a piece of concrete. If you push it aside, you can go down 300 feet, you know. So I said, I got an idea. I'm going to put a body in a mine shaft, and I'm going to put 1830s gold coins on the body. And then I said to myself, why is the body there? Why are the coins there? And what do my characters have to do with it? And that got it going, you know.
3: That kind of drove it?
4: Yeah, that kind of drove it. And then I thought, one of my characters is going to be accused of murdering this, do I just have to say, real estate investor now?
3: It's a developer, you know, whatever he
4: say,
3: is.
4: I don't have to say suspect or suspicious or, you know, anything like that. Shady. What? I don't have to say shady, right?
3: Oh, here's the question. when does the time frame of this take place?
4: So both these books are modern days. You know, we got the community today. But what's happening is we're hearkening back to earlier times in history by what they find. In the first book, it's about the Meg Deck. In this book, they're finding these 1830s gold coins. Why are they here? They're finding a body in a mine shaft that's collapsed. Why is it here? And then also, everybody in the retirement community is being scammed by these gold scammers, right? They want to put all their retirement assets in gold, right? And so we're investing in an uptown gold mine. Can it happen? Will it happen? So I thought, and by the way, one of my characters is a retired lawyer. He's not me, but he's a retired lawyer. And so we put some trial conflict in these things too. And in this book, Deadly Gold Rush, Harriet Keaton, she's the other of the threesome that gets together to solve these murders. Her brother is accused of the murder. So Craig Travail has to have his first murder trial. And so, yeah, it's fun. It allows me to explore the history, to write something that, you know, moves fast, but that accidentally teaches some people about history. And then everything that my editor tells me to get out of the text because it's slowing everything down, it goes in the afterward, and we talk about it there. So you get the history in the back.
3: It's interesting that you centered around somebody that is a real estate developer, because obviously that's something that's a hot topic issue, you know, growth, smart growth, how right. Our community has been growing over the last 50 years, 30 years, 20 years. And Mecklenburg, or the city state of Mecklenburg, we like to say, has grown tremendously in the last 50 years. But there's another pretty famous book, A Man in Full, that's centered around a real estate developer that, you know, played for Georgia Tech, and they just turned that into a miniseries, I think, on Netflix. But again, centered around like a big character. So is the man that's murdered here, was he a big character in Charlotte in the book?
4: I mean, I can't. There are a lot of real estate developers in Charlotte, right?
3: I know.
4: A lot of famous ones. You can't pinpoint them exactly. I don't want to be sued for slander, right? But this one was involved in actually stealing the underground rights of this property in South End, right? And then going to use that to mine the gold or start an underground mining museum or whatever. And so that's the kind of scam that got him going. I can't say more because I don't want to ruin the
3: – You don't want to ruin the book, folks. 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This sounds like a fascinating book and an interesting topic.
4: Thank you. Yeah, it was fun to write and fun to research. And, you know, with the retirement community side to it, and speaking of retirement, don't be afraid of retirement, folks. Don't be afraid of retirement communities. There's more life going on there than in lots of places. In fact, every time I go speak at one of these communities about these books, you know, they're into so many things. You know, they got hobbies, they got meetings, they got things to do. So if you're worried about what you're going to do in retirement, check out one of those communities.
3: Well, one of the nice things about those communities is it takes away the superstructure of the post-war life we were told to live. Mm. And suddenly, like, you're no longer having to work that corporate job or you know, work, you know, raising the family and having these responsibilities, and you can actually go explore, as you said, the creative side.
4: Yeah. And you can read. And if you want to be a writer, I mean, one of the things that – it's funny. One of the writers told me that somebody came up to him one time and said, I don't really like to read, but I like to write a book. And they go, well, if you don't like to read, you don't want to be writing a book. It's kind of like a surgeon saying they don't want to go to med school, but they love to operate on people. You know,
3: right.
4: You need to love to read. And I love to read. And I love to really get into series, and I love to read books. And the podcast actually – had me reading outside genres I wasn't normally used to reading. And so if you read widely, you're going to actually find more interesting things. You're going to also be more empathetic. If our country would read more, we would be more tolerant of each other. We would see other people's positions. And if you can read a book where you can get into the point of view of a character that maybe you don't know much about, you don't know about that lifestyle, you don't know about how they grew up, you can see it from their point of view, and you can really see a different side. It's like what – I don't know if this is Mark Twain too, but it says, you know, to get rid of bigotry and hate in the world, people should travel more. Well, you can travel from your sofa with a good book. You know?
3: You certainly can.
4: Yeah, and you can travel in three different ways. You can do it on print, ebook, or audiobook, and they all count. Is reading. Even
3: right.
4: An audiobook counts as reading. And so I encourage people to read. I encourage people to, you know, if you've got a story to write, write it. But by all means, and you had Noor Gaskin on the podcast a few weeks ago. Noor's my editor. You know, she has this great thing she does, this add, subtract, reorder, and clarify. Do that to your own work. Add to it, subtract from it, clarify it, and reorder. You know, there's a funny thing somebody said to, it might have been Max Perkins, the famous editor who edited Thomas Wolfe's work, or it could have been somebody else who's famous. He said, you know, you've written a great book here, but it starts on page 50. And that's the mistake a lot of new writers make. They want to start at the beginning. You don't start at the beginning. You start with somebody hanging off the edge of a cliff with their fingernails scraping, you know, as they're trying to survive, and then you can go back and fill in some of the details.
3: As to how they got there, why, yeah, you know, the backstory.
4: There, there.
3: Why are they there?
4: Yeah. Fill that in later.
3: I love the way you described it, especially – a love for your craft, because like getting back to sports, which both you and I played, mm-hmm. one of the fascinating psychological studies of players is that someone can be incredibly gifted athletically, but if they don't love the sport, they may never achieve at the level that they could have professionally or mm-hmm. in college.
4: Yeah.
3: And that's one of the – people ask, well, what do you mean they don't love the sport? I said, well, a guy's tall, he's athletic, he's forced to play basketball. Maybe he'd rather play the violin or guitar. Mm. I've known a lot of people that were forced into a situation because of the gifts they had, but it was not what they loved.
4: Yeah, that's true. And before we finish up, I want to throw in a connection to Chapel Hill. I was born in Chapel Hill, lived here 1 year.
3: One year.
4: My dad actually just finished law school here, and he'd started his job as a clerk for the North Carolina Supreme Court. I was born on his first day of work. He wasn't there, of course, because that wasn't what men did back in 1957. They didn't show up for the birth. But, you know, that was 1 year. But I had a family connection to Carolina. My grandfather was a fellow named Jake Wade, Julius Jennings Wade. He was a sports information director at Chapel Hill during the Charlie Chichi Justice era, right up until he died on Highway 54 in 1962. And unfortunately for me, I was only 5 years old at the time, so I didn't get to grill him about writing or what he did. But he had a lot of interesting, you know, he's in the North Carolina Sports Hall of Fame. But on his tombstone, this right over here next to the, I guess it's next to Carmichael, there's a cemetery right there.
3: There is.
4: I think I've got it right. It's he was an athlete by hope. He was a gentleman by instinct, and he was a genius by nature. And he wrote something called the Jake Wade Sports Parade, and later the Carolina Caravan. It was back in the day when, you know, you wrote not just about sports but about the human interest side of people here. Anyway, I like to hope that maybe, you know, a little bit of what he had got passed down. At least I get to write, and I did find, maybe there'll be something coming in the future, but my cousin who lives in town here, we found together an old manuscript on the back of pilfered stationery from the Carolina Athletic Department.
3: That he wrote?
4: That he wrote on a typewriter. It was called Murder on Furlough. And then the second version was called The White Sand Murders. And it was Wrightsville Beach.
3: And
4: it was about an old reporter who ends up solving a crime. Anyway, I thought, maybe something will come of that.
3: Maybe you're coming to it naturally. Yeah. You know, it's funny you cite Choo Choo Justice because a lot of folks that just kind of associate Carolina with basketball don't realize that at one time college football was the big thing. And until the Dixie Classic got created and, you know, what was going on with NC State and then Carolina Duke, that college basketball was not number one. It was football. Yeah. The Iron Dukes were at Duke. And it's funny, unless you go back to the history, you don't know that. You just simply don't know it.
4: Yeah, I grew up in a family that taught me what a four-letter word was, and it began with the letter D, and now I live in Durham.
3: You know? And now you live in Durham, so you're going to have to be very careful. So if people want to find out more about you, where do they go on to check you out online?
4: Yeah, go to LandisWade.com, and if you'll sign up for my newsletter there, you can do that. And all my books, information is there, and you can Google me too, and you can check out Charlotte Readers Podcast at that website too.
3: Well, it's been great having you up on the porch. We hope to have you up here again, especially if you're putting out another book. Maybe it's going to be about Carolina.
4: Maybe. You never know.
3: You never know. It's just been a real pleasure having you up on the porch today. And folks, On the Porch welcomes leaders from the worlds of art, academia, business, and politics. 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
2: 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Exploring Your Creative Genius is the show. Carl Nordgren, that's me, is your host. I'm so glad that you tuned in. This is the show that believes creativity is so important. I'm not going to define it for you. I'm going to give you lots of different perspectives, lots of different approaches, lots of different behaviors so that you can create your own understanding of creativity. Folks, I've been doing this for just short of 25 years, and it's been my life. It's been my purpose for 25 years, and so I've had thousands and thousands. I estimated one day probably just short of 5,000 conversations with people about creativity, and for one reason or another. And I've heard lots of different questions and lots of different expressions about creativity. What I frequently hear is people wanting to celebrate and have my thoughts about the magic that is found in creativity, the magic of creativity. I've got two thoughts about that. One is that so much of my work is designed to show folks that there's a rational way to go about building your creative qualities. There is a logic to how you apply these creative qualities. And so that might sound like I'm sort of taking the magic out of it, but no, I want to celebrate the magic. That's my other thought. Of course, there is the feeling of magic in creativity. And here, let's explore where that magic in creativity comes from. Let's understand it better. Let's understand it better. I think that that sense that people have, the sense that I have of the magic of creativity, I think it comes from my creative subconscious, right? From intuitive leaps. That's where we find inspiration. And I've shared these numbers with you before, and the neuroscientists have found that in the time it takes your conscious mind to process 50 bits of information, 50 bits of information, your subconscious mind is processing 50 million bits of information. That sure seems magical to me, the way our brains are so glorious. That sure seems magical. So let me tell you a few stories that show how this magic of creativity can show up. Let's talk about inspiration. The word inspiration, let's just talk about the word for just a second. It literally means to have the spirit inform you. A spirit from outside your body informs you. And so very often when all of a sudden you have this creative idea, doesn't it seem that way, that it's been a gift given to you? Well, here's an inspirational moment that occurred to a gentleman named Wag Dodge. Isn't that a great name? Wag Dodge. This happened in 1948 when he was the head of a group of men who were parachuting into a forest fire. It was 1948. This was a relatively new technique with fighting forest fires, is to bring people and parachute them into the site. They did. Wag Dodge was the head of the group. It was Western Montana. It was a serious drought was taking place. The terrain was wooded mountains, the gulches of wooded forested mountains where they met the prairie. The prairie, the tall grass prairie, like 3, 4, 5 feet tall grass prairie. This was the location, and it's on fire. And the minute his squad arrives on the ground, they realize they're in trouble. Everything is changing every second. The fire creates its own turbulence. The gulches create unexpected wind patterns. And all of a sudden, these gentlemen realize they see the Missouri River down below. That's sort of been, you know, they know immediately when they arrive where they want to go if things get out of hand, and that's where they want to go now because things have gotten out of hand. The grass fire is on fire, and it's burning fast. This big wall of flame is coming towards them, and it's moving faster than they can run. Unfortunately, a significant number of the men that were with Wag Dodge did perish. Well, Wag Dodge is running as fast as he can.

0: running as fast as he can. He's realizing he's not going to make it to the river. And then he instantly gets an idea. It comes to him fully formed. This idea comes to him fully formed. He hadn't been thinking about it, he says later. It just came to him fully formed. And that was to reach into his pack, pull out some matches, and start a fire right at his feet and fan those flames so that they start to burn away from him. And as they're burning away from him, they're creating a circle of burnt grass. And that circle gets larger and larger and larger. And pretty soon the circle is large enough, just as the wall of flame is approaching him. He lies down in the middle of this burnt out area, puts his coat over his head, and the wall of flames approaches the circle. And then when there's nothing to burn, it separates and goes around him, and he's saved. He's saved. He's safe. When he is interviewed afterwards as to why he did that, how did he understand to do that, he says, I have no idea how I did that. I was as surprised as I could be when that idea came to me. I hadn't been thinking at all about what I could do other than run as fast as I could. But this idea came to me fully formed, fully visualized, and I just executed the idea as it came to me. Apparently, that technique has now become standard practice that is taught to forest fire fighters because of this inspirational moment that Wag Dodge benefited from. It saved his life. A second story is about the detective, the Los Angeles police detective, whose specialty, whose beat was the LA airport, looking for drug traffickers. And when I read that, I thought to myself, well, of course, there's got to be a lot of drug trafficking taking place through the Los Angeles airport. That makes sense that there would be a detective staking out the Los Angeles airport looking for the drug trade. And he was renowned for being extraordinarily successful at identifying drug traffickers, extraordinarily successful, so successful that his supervisors asked him to teach others how he was so successful, and he confessed that he had no idea. That he had no idea. The only thought that he could have about why he was so successful, the only direction that he could give to somebody is that when I'm out looking, here's what I'm looking for. I'm looking for people who don't want to be seen. So that's what it feels like to him, right? He had never thought about that before, but when somebody asked him, what is it that he's doing? He said, I'm just looking for people who don't want to be seen, right? That's a very subconscious processing that's taking place. Now, if he has this intuitive leap to identify that this person right here is somebody that he needs to keep his eye on and eventually arrest when he sees good reason to take that to court, he needs to be able to provide a logic behind that, right? He can't go to a judge and say, well, I just had this feeling that there was something wrong. Instead, he has to now be able to rationalize, bring the logic as to why he thought this individual was doing something wrong. That's a lesson for us, folks, when we take an intuitive leap. When all of a sudden you've got this great idea, you can't expect others to follow your intuitive leap. You have to rationalize it for others after the fact. We'll talk more about taking intuitive leaps when you come back from the break.
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0: Welcome back. Thanks for coming back. I hope you've been having a wonderful Sunday, that you're going to have a great week. In the first segment of our show, we were talking about where the magic of creativity, how it's experienced, where does it come from? And my suggestion is that that feeling of magic that is often associated with creativity, the unexpected insight, that inspiration, it comes from our creative subconscious. It comes from our subconscious mind. Our subconscious mind processing 50 million bits of information any moment that our conscious mind is processing 50 bits of information. And that sounds magical all by itself. And so let's give you one more example, and then we'll break this down a little bit further for you. I'm a baseball nut. I used to love playing ball when I was a kid. I still love the game. I'm a Chicago Cubs fan. Ernie Banks, number 14. 14 will forever be the important number in my life. And so I really enjoy reading about this third example of how our subconscious mind is so extraordinarily powerful that it seems magical, and that is researchers collected some experienced outfielders. I think they were college ball players, and had them stand, collect together in left field. And then a coach hit fly balls into center field. And the players, the outfielders, were told not to go fetch them, not to go try to catch them, but rather stand in place and watch them and predict to a researcher that is standing with them to predict where the ball is going to land. And the researchers found how really noteworthy

time again. But then when the researchers said to these outfielders, okay, to one of the outfielders that's there, okay, on this next one, I want you to catch it. I want you to run into center field and catch the ball. And they did, and each one of them could. When they're moving, when they are moving after the ball, they catch the ball. When they're standing still and asked to predict where the ball is going to land, they're way, way, way off. There's a couple of things happening here. One is that you all these wonderful subconscious qualities that you've got get engaged when you're moving, and you're constantly correcting and constantly correcting. The other is that imagine this. Imagine a ball gets hit. It's going to get hit at a different rate each time. There's going to be a different spin on it each time. There's going to be a different wind current each time. There's going to be so many things that are going to influence where that ball is finally going to land that when we're standing still, we can't calculate it. But when we're moving and when we're part of it, our subconscious starts to be part of this whole process, and we land in the spot where we're going to be able to gracefully bring the ball in for the third out of the bottom of the ninth inning, and the Cubs win the World Series. Hurrah! So now let's talk about how you can develop these magical qualities to serve you. Let's start by developing them. Then we'll later talk about how do you use them, how do you apply them. And when we talk about developing them, let's remind ourselves for the 37th time what Steve Jobs said when he was asked to define creativity.

can occur in your creative subconscious, in your intuitive leaps, in your inspired life. And so let's talk about how you can collect some dots. And one of the best ways to collect dots, folks, because you can do it all day long in an activity that you're already engaged in. This was one of the big messages of last week's show, and that is to provide to people your close listening, your undivided attention, your appreciative listening to their thoughts, to their ideas, to their plans, to really focus on what they are saying and take it in so that the forms of the idea, the patterns of the plans, they become yours and they become more dots for you in your subconscious mind. So you get a great reward when you invest in your close listening to the person who is sharing something with you. They get rewarded as well because we all want to be heard, right? And so there is that wonderful benefit. But for the topic that we have right here, right now, your reward, the listener's reward, is profound because you are collecting more and more dots that will be there to serve you. Another way to collect dots, because you don't want just a lot of dots, you want a lot of different dots, is to search out something beautiful that you've never thought of before as being beautiful. Is it a genre of music that you've never listened to before? Is there a style of painting that you haven't fully appreciated before? Is there maybe you know that you should be reading some poetry, but you haven't been, right? So search out something new, something beautiful that's new that's beautiful, and there and present yourself to it. Just behold it, and that collects more dots for you. You've heard this phrase from me a number of times, and this is a great way to be filling your subconscious, nurturing your subconscious, is that when you want to understand something new, get used to it. Don't study it. Get used to it. Go have sensual, real-time experiences with this thing that's new, and you're going to be collecting lots and lots of dots when you do that, a whole lot of dots. When you do that, another way to collect dots is through a program, an exercise. I've mentioned it a couple of times to you all. I'll take a second here explaining it to you again. A 30-day creative action program. Once a day for 30 days, you do one of two things. They're all dot collecting things that you're going to be doing, but one of two things. You either do something that you do habitually in a whole new way. I brush my teeth right-handed. Today, I'm going to brush my teeth left-handed. There's an example of something I do habitually in a whole new way. I do that on one day of my 30-day cap. Or you can do something you've never done before for that particular day of the 30-day cap. I've had a student that quickly comes to mind now, a student that said for her 30-day cap, for one of the days, doing something she'd never done before is when she stepped out of her house, stood on the front porch, the first thing she saw, she gave it a brand new name. I think it might have actually been the same student who had another example of what she's never done before and did it for a 30-day cap. And that is as she drove from her house to her office.

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5: 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We've had two segments where we've been talking about, you know, sort of the magical aspects of creativity. And those magical aspects, I have a sense, really come from the work of our creative subconscious. When we're taking intuitive leaps, that all of a sudden we realized something that we hadn't realized before. When we're inspired and all of a sudden know something that we hadn't known before. Boy, doesn't that feel magic? We've been talking about what we can do to build those magical qualities into our creative life. We talked about developing your creative magic. Now let's talk about how we tap into it. And boy, it's so easy to tap into all this wonderful, magical, creative power that you've been building up. And that's to take a walk. When you take a walk and reach your natural stride, that natural rhythm has a magical quality to it, that it integrates the two hemispheres of your brain. Yes, we talk about the right hemisphere being the creative hemisphere, the imaginative, the nonlinear, and we talk about the left hemisphere being the logical, analytical hemisphere. But boy, what you really want to get the real magic happening, folks, is you want to get these two hemispheres communicating with each other, and that's what happens when you take a walk. And apparently there's a good latency effect, right? That integration that you've accomplished by taking a walk serves you for some period of time after you've settled back into your desk or at your table to get to work. Another way to get this creative magic to work for you is to prime it and then walk away from it. Let it simmer. Let it incubate. Do something that really focuses your conscious mind on this problem that you're trying to solve, on this idea that you're trying to develop, on the story that you're trying to tell. Focus on it. Focus on it. Really get a sense of what's going on with it, and then walk away from it. Step away from it. Let it simmer. Let it incubate. An example is brainstorming. We do brainstorming wrong, right? We bring five people together into a room. The leader shares the information that the leader shares, right? Here's our challenge. Here's our opportunity. Here's the resources that we've got. Here's the timeline that we've got. Here's some other important things for you to understand about it. Now, tell me some great ideas. How are we going to solve this problem? How are we going to develop this opportunity? Tell me what you got. The best thing to do, folks, is to set it up the way I just described and then tell folks, I really want to hear some great ideas from you, so go leave the room. Walk away for 24 hours. Walk away for 48 hours is optimal. 24 hours is good. Now come on back. And research shows when you allow people to let the magic work, right? The magic of your subconscious. We haven't let the magic of the subconscious work when we insist on ideas right away. We need to let it incubate. We need to let it do its thing without you even knowing that it's doing its thing. It's doing its thing so that when you come back, research shows – You have more ideas, more original ideas, more

0: original ideas that are also practically useful ideas. That's a very good thing. One of the very first pieces of business advice I got from an older fella, I was probably in my mid to late 20s. He was a good 20 years, maybe 30 years older than I, so really not an older fella, but older than me. And he said, Nordgren, you got a busy calendar, you got a busy schedule, you got a whole lot to do, and somebody gives you a new project, and you just can't attend to it right now because you've already got so much to do. This was his advice. His advice was that you do something that seems like an actual start of this project. This project that you're too busy to attend to, do something, right? Make some sort of commitment to it. Somehow, you know, whether it's just to write down on a piece of paper that this is a project you need to do next, and here's my first couple of thoughts about it, and now go back to this busy, busy life, work life that you've already got. He suggested to me, and I have found it to be true time and time again, that when I do that, right, when I at least make some commitment to that project that I'm too busy to attend to right now, but I at least make some commitment to it, that when I come back to focus on it, oh my gosh, my thinking is so much more developed, so much more mature, so much more positive and creative than I can imagine. Because, again, having made that commitment to it, having said something to myself about this project, has now imprinted it into my magical creative subconscious. And so as I've gone about my life doing all my other things, my subconscious has also been processing this project, has been looking for things within the knowledge that I already have, has been filtering all the sensual inputs that I'm getting, all the new things that I'm learning, and bringing together that which seems most relevant. So it's there and poised for me when I then sit down to work on the project. Here's what else I want to say to you. I want to just give you a couple of quick farewell notes. One is to remind you to stare at the color green, that research shows that when you stare at green for 30 seconds, you have a 25% improvement in your creative performance. Boy, is that a good thing. Folks, let me do a free workshop for you, for your nonprofit, for your community group, for your church organization. My email address is carlnordgren14. I told you 14 was important to me. carlnordgren14@gmail.com. I would love to do a free workshop for you. I'd love it to be in a room full of people. I'd love it to, but I can do it online. 60 minutes, 90 minutes, email me. I look forward to being of service. Thank you very much for listening. I hope you have a wonderful week.
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6: 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Also in Town Square, there are plenty of new columns for you. 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
9: 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Dr. Deborah Stroman brings you stimulating sports and society discussions with some of the biggest influencing forces in sports and sports business. 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
13: It is basketball season. Well, I guess for most folks in the Triangle, in the Tobacco Road area would say, no, it's still the off season. For those who love basketball, women's basketball, we are in basketball season. And right now, the WNBA is hot. We're at the halfway point, and I am noticing quite a few things about this league, which makes me feel very good about where we're going. Yes, it is the sport, my first love. It is the sport that really took me very, very far. Most people know about the benefits, the things that you learn from playing team sports. And I'm definitely a beneficiary of such, everything from leadership and teamwork and discipline and perseverance and diversity, working with others, not leaving people behind. Trust, all those wonderful things that come from sports competition. And basketball, hello, World Cup. It was great. It was lovable. Football, soccer, whatever you want to call it. But in this part of the country, and indefinitely in major cities all across this country, we love basketball. So let me go back a bit and just make sure that we're all clear on the WNBA. It is the number one women's basketball league in this country. Are there others? Absolutely. In fact, locally, we've got the Greensboro Groove. It's a league called Upshot. And there's another professional women's basketball league out on the West Coast. And then we've got three-on-three leagues. But the WNBA, the Women's National Basketball Association, is the premier professional league. We've got some expansion teams now. It officially started in 1997. I remember when I was just too old to go for it. I wish the league were around when I first graduated from college. I did have an offer, though, to go play overseas professionally, but I decided to take a great job with the NCAA and continue to be the nerd that I am and get more education. The WNBA has deep, deep roots. When I think about some of the greats that I played against, like Nancy Lieberman, and watching Lynette at the University of Kansas. She was one of my favorite all-time great players. The league is different. Number one, the size of the ball. It's smaller. The men use a size 7 ball, as in the NBA, and the women use the size 6 ball. And what that means is that it's lighter. It weighs 2 ounces lighter than the men's ball. And the size, it's a 28.5. So when you're out there shooting around with your grandchildren or children, take a look at the ball. What does it measure? See, when I played with the men's ball. So to see these very, very talented women today to be able to shoot from long, long distances with the same form, as in they don't have to heave the ball. It's nice. It's nice to have a ball that can actually fit in your hand comfortably. And when we talk about distance, the WNBA arc is set at 22 feet, 1.75 inches from the center of the basket, which is nearly 2 feet shorter than the NBA's three-point line of 23.9. But for both leagues, the shots in the corner, same distance, 22 feet from the baseline. Well, when I think about some of the highlights of the WNBA, I think about those pioneers. When it first got started, and my teammate Val Ackerman, who is the retiring commissioner of the Big East, she was the leader. She was the right arm for David Stern at the NBA, and she accepted the role as the first commissioner for the WNBA. They had 8 teams back then, and some of you might remember our Charlotte Sting. We need a team back in North Carolina. The other teams were Cleveland, Houston, New York, LA, Phoenix, Sacramento, and Utah. And some have gone by the wayside, some are still here, and some are being revived, like Houston. And that Houston team, it was a dynasty. It won the first 4 championships in league history. There were a number of scoring records. In fact, Liz Cambage, she set the single game scoring record at 53 points, and then the all-everything player for the Las Vegas Aces, Asia Wilson, scored 53. And then I watched the game, Marina Mabry, this year for the Toronto Tempo. She scored 53 points. Just amazing. There is a debate in college basketball that men's basketball needs to go to the quarter system like everybody else. But for commercialization reasons, for economic reasons, they continue with the 2 halves. Well, the WNBA has quarters like the NBA, but they're 10 minutes rather than 12, and they share the same 24-second clock. So there's no, you all might remember, the 4 corners, Carolina, Coach Dean Smith, none of that. You've got to shoot the ball. You've got to shoot the ball within 24 seconds with the WNBA. And so again, the league continues to expand. Again, Toronto, Portland. I look forward to Philadelphia getting a franchise next year. And there's a team out in the Bay Area, Golden State Valkyries, and they are playing like they are not first year. They're doing a great job. And of course, the goal of the league is to have 18 teams by 2030. So the WNBA is here. I'm enjoying it. I appreciate the play. I appreciate the coaches. I think it's definitely a league that is making more young girls fall in love with the sport. It's inspiring young boys to play the game more. And now they can look at the females in their families, their mothers, grandmothers, aunties, and ask more about women's sports. Why did they play basketball? Why didn't they play basketball? We're getting TV coverage. It still can be a little difficult finding.

0: trying to find certain games, but what I tend to do is just use my ESPN app and look for the games that day, and I have them all plugged in, see whether or not I'll have an opportunity to watch a game or maybe a quarter. But that's what we have to do. I'm a firm believer that we make time for that which is important to us. And I think there are a lot of folks who love basketball, and whether it's coming from a guy or a gal, they're going to find the game. 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
0: WNBA, Women's National Basketball Association. We've got drama, folks. I'm not sure if you're paying attention, but it's pretty loud. We've got all types of journalists, pundits, podcasters who are talking about the WNBA and cultural wars. In terms of this superstar, and unless you've been living under a rock, you probably know about Caitlin Clark. Great player out of Iowa, the Hawkeyes. She came into the league 2 years ago with her fans, with her brand, and she's made a difference for the WNBA. But what I say, and there are others who agree with me, that she is not and should not be the face of the sport. With all of her credentials, and in fact, I want to share some of them with you because it's very, very impressive. Caitlin can play. She's a three-time WNBA All-Star, third year, 2024 to 2026, just being named. All WNBA first team, her first year in the league. WNBA Rookie of the Year in 2024. And at Iowa, she was a three-time NCAA season scoring leader, 21, 22, and 24. She was a three-time NCAA season assist leader, 2022, 2023, and 2024. And in many ways, people feel that her passing game is just as good as her shooting game. I mean, she's truly a logo shooter, as in when she crosses half court, it's time to play defense. Don't wait until she gets to the three-point line. There's a good chance you're already burned, especially with her nice step-back move. She can launch it, and she can pass the rock. She's the NCAA Division I all-time scoring leader. Now, yes, these more current players, they've had more games to play. So when you think about some of the greats that I played against going back to the 80s, because they didn't play as many games, that's another reason why they don't have the records that today's players do. But on the other side, I don't know if anyone could have shot better than Caitlin Clark back then. I mean, she can truly light it up. She was a two-time Naismith College Player of the Year, 2023-2024, and a four-time All-American listed under the WBCA. That's the coaches, 2021, 2022, 2023, and 2024. Caitlin is a baller. I think she reminds me of Tim Tebow in the sense that there are some folks who are saying that she's the great white hope. And I remember all the accolades. In fact, I really like Tim Tebow. Star quarterback for University of Florida. Handsome, looks like a model. Strong player, doing things differently as a quarterback. In fact, some people say he was more of a running back than a thrower. And he came into the NFL with all the hype, all the hoopla. He's the next one. Now, for anybody to make it to a pro league, whether it's basketball or football, you are good, right? But Tim didn't pan out. Perhaps his skill set, which was more conducive to college football, it didn't work at the next level. Or perhaps he was on a team that wasn't able to put him in the right situation so he could maximize his talents, or maybe he just wasn't good enough. But there was a lot of hype on Tim Tebow. And I'm seeing that with Caitlin Clark. She's viewed as the princess. Tim was the king. A great college career, both of them. Caitlin has set historic records, points and assists. But her longevity to play at this next level is still unknown. Now, she definitely has the stats. In fact, this year she's averaging right now about 21 points per game. And she's struggling with turnovers and her nasty disposition. There are racial undertones in all this, or if you want to call them cultural wars. There are some folks who are pulled to her into the MAGA group, which Caitlin doesn't really want to be a part of. And people are calling her the Great White Hope. I say it's disrespect to other great white players. And again, I'm not saying that Caitlin is saying this. This is what's happening with the fan base in the WNBA. There is division. When I think about some of these great white players who've been doing it for years, and then all of a sudden Caitlin comes in and now she's the great white hope. I'm reminded of Kelsey Plum, who plays for Los Angeles. Baller. How about Paige Beckers, who got a ring at Connecticut and now with the Dallas Wings, who's put our team in playoff contention. Sabrina Ionescu, an awesome player for New York Liberties. In fact, she was known as the three-point shooter in the league. She's an elite sharpshooter. And each and every year, she ranks among the league's top guards. And then when I think about one of the best ever, we're talking about Stu, as in Breonna Stewart of the New York Liberty. She's a multi-time MVP and champion, and she dominates on both sides of the floor. But who would be considered the GOAT of the WNBA? It has to be Diana Taurasi. Number one or number two. And I happen to be a big fan of Tamika Catchings. All everything player, especially her defense. Diana Taurasi, flat out baller. And then there's Caitlin Clark, who some are saying should be the face of the league. Caitlin was interviewed last year, April 2025. And she talks about how she knows that this game, the WNBA League, was built off of Black women's excellence. In fact, she's quoted as saying that, "I'm obviously white, but I think I'm somebody who grew up a huge fan of this league. I grew up watching this league, going to games, supporting this league. So I know where this league comes from. A lot of Black women that grew up making this league what it is. I want to say that I've earned every single thing, but as a white person, there is privilege. A lot of those players in the league that have been really good have been black players. This league has kind of been built on them. The more we can appreciate that, highlight that, talk about that, and then continue to have brands and companies invest in those players that have made this league incredible, I think it's very important. I have to continue to try to change that. The more we can elevate black women, that's going to be a beautiful thing. Caitlin Clark, I agree with you. 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
0: I'm talking WNBA. I'm talking Caitlin Clark and all she's done for the league. Wonderful things. Brought more money, more partnerships and sponsorships, more attention. But the league is more than one player. And certainly a player who still hasn't played long enough. She's been injured a lot. And so I wonder how much more she's going to have to do in the weight room, nutrition-wise, sleep, all these things to prepare her body to play many games in the WNBA. And so when we talk about the face of the league, if anyone, it should be Asia Wilson, champion from the University of South Carolina Gamecocks, and now a three-time WNBA champion with the Las Vegas Aces, 2022, 23, and 25. But before I actually go there, I want to say that maybe the WNBA should not try to mirror the NBA in every way. As in, we don't need a face of the league. We have a number of great players. Lift them all up. We don't need a Larry Bird or a Magic Johnson or a Kobe or a LeBron James to sit at the center of everything. Spread the love. So who's Asia? She's everything. Two-time WNBA Finals MVP, four-time WNBA MVP, three-time WNBA Defensive Player of the Year, eight-time WNBA All-Star. She can do it all. She's got a three-point shot. She's got a soft little mid-range, and definitely she can post up major drop-step moves. Sweet lefty as a post player. And she's learning a lot, I'm sure, from her NBA boyfriend, Bam, from Miami, the Miami Heat. But I digress. So I'm hopeful that Asia Wilson will continue to get the love that she deserves. Caitlin Clark is not being abused by players, the league, or referees. She came in as the number one pick. She came in with more perks and marketing contracts. She is a target just like any star. And stars expect, well, most stars do expect that you're always going to get the best from the opponent. They're going to try their best because they're playing against you. You want to play the best against the best. So you're going to be physical. I think Caitlin has the physical skills, but maybe not the mindset or the mental skills to play physical yet. And I'm not the first person to say that. I feel she's losing key supporters in the front office and definitely the referees because she's so disagreeable. If you haven't taken the time to watch one of her games,

0: be pretty annoying and disrespectful. In fact, it reminds me of my number one college basketball all-time whiner, Bobby Hurley. Yes, that Bobby Hurley, who guided Duke to a pair of national championships during his four-year career, 1990, 91, 92, and 93. Caitlin, I think you can do better. I think you can be better. I want to watch you play for a long time. Don't fall for the fans who think you should be a certain player. Clean up your mental game. Be respectful to the referees. And stop getting all those technicals. 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
1: ABC News, I'm Dave Packer. The hurricane season, the war in Ukraine, and the historic shortfalls in the U.S. Strategic Petroleum Reserve are all contributing causes to rising gas prices, but it's the conflict in the Strait of Hormuz that appears to be the most direct factor in the latest increases. ABC's Matt Rivers.
2: Gas prices spiking across the U.S. once again amid threats of an escalating war with Iran.
3: To see prices reaching over $5, close to $6 is rough.
2: The national average, again, more than $4 per gallon and expected to keep rising. Diesel, again, over $5 a gallon. Gas prices in California, nearly $6 a gallon, the highest in the country.
1: A manhunt Saturday in Berlin after a vehicle drove into a crowd during the German capital's Pride Parade, leaving at least one person dead and 17 injured. Strong winds, high temperatures, drought conditions continue to whip up fast-moving wildfires across Spain and France. This is ABC News. Philadelphia police have confirmed that an off-duty officer was involved in a homicide that happened Friday. ABC's Elizabeth Worthington reports from Philadelphia Police Headquarters.
4: That shooting happened in Allen Township. That is in Northampton County in the Lehigh Valley. Pennsylvania State Troopers were called to a home there for a report of a, quote, domestic incident. There, they found a 27-year-old man suffering from gunshot injuries, and they were told that the shooter had driven off. His name is Kenroy Cummings. He is 25. Troopers were able to find the suspect's car in neighboring Hanover Township, but when they tried to stop him, he sped off, ultimately returning back to the crime scene where troopers were able to finally arrest him.
1: ABC News has learned President Trump will meet Ukrainian President Volodymyr Zelensky Tuesday at the White House. And Zelensky said Saturday in a social media post that he was directing Ukraine's intelligence services to share information regarding Russia's assistance of Iran amid the U.S.'s ongoing war, including satellite imagery. Dave Packer, ABC News.
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8: Welcome to the Financial Symphony. Ron Sutz here along with Rosewood Wealth Management. John and Jake are here today. We're going to talk about a lot of interesting things having to do with getting you to and through retirement. We welcome you to the show. And, of course, we always have a lot of fun stuff planned for you, so stick around. Don't go anywhere. John, how's it going, buddy?
9: Doing great. I like that shirt you're wearing.
8: I knew that was coming. And, Jake, you doing all right, buddy?
10: I'm doing great. I don't like John's shirt, so look at that.
9: Well, I have to explain to Jake, I guess, since he's new around here, I have to explain to him the meaning of the shirt thing. So back when Ron and I worked together many years ago, worked in the same office, I walked in one day and Ron was wearing this Carolina shirt. It was clearly new, hadn't seen it before, and I really liked it. I genuinely liked the shirt. I was like, hey, man, I like that shirt you're wearing. And he was just like flattered, just couldn't believe that I loved the shirt he was wearing. Well, the next day I walk in and he's wearing a different Carolina shirt, one that I also liked.
8: And I was like, hey. You also had not seen before?
9: Yeah. And I was like, hey, that's another good shirt. I like that shirt. Well, now he thinks I'm just being disingenuous. But I really did like his shirts, but now he thinks I'm full of it. So then every day since then, I've told him that I like that shirt he's wearing.
11: I still hold that opinion, by the way, after all these years. And by the way, it was my office, and you got put into my office with me because you were new.
9: Ron was not pleased about that when he had an office to himself, and then suddenly I was sharing it with him one day.
11: Yeah, and especially when you would get dressed or undressed or whatever to go to play basketball. You know?
9: Yeah, I'd get dressed to go to the gym after work, and he'd walk in and find me changing in his office that had become our office.
11: Not a fun time.
10: That would have been appropriate, Ron, for you to say as he's changing. I like that shirt you're wearing. It's a missed opportunity right there.
11: Yeah, I'm glad you decided to remind me again of how that all developed, because I had completely forgotten about how it came about in the first place. You've just been saying it for years, and so I haven't really thought about the beginnings of it.
9: Yep,
11: so,
9: that was the genesis.
11: Hey, listen, if you'd like to get in touch with Rosewood Wealth Management, I promise you can have some more productive conversations than the one that we've been having. You can go to meetwithrosewood.com, meetwithrosewood.com, and set it up that way. Let's get into it here today. Got a little history lesson for you. I know that you're a history buff, John, and Jake, I don't know you well enough to know if you're a history buff, but I would imagine that you care a lot about history. 70 years ago, July 25th, 1956, the Andrea Doria sank off the coast of Nantucket. More than 1,600 passengers were saved, but 46 passengers were killed. And don't start any jokes about Nantucket, John, okay?
9: I wouldn't do that, but I will say that of those 1,600 who survived, they went on to ruin George Costanza's life.
10: What's the typical, how many people typically you lose in a cruise? 30, 40? That was the question Mr. Costanza posed, I believe.
11: Yeah. No, the Seinfeld
10: the Tales of Costanza. What a tragedy for Mr. Costanza and his apartment prospects. Yeah. But anyways, if you're listening and you haven't seen Seinfeld, 80% of this episode may not apply to you. Just forewarned now.
11: Yeah, who hasn't seen Seinfeld at one time or another, though? And let's talk about crying wolf. There are plenty of people in the world who cry wolf all the time. I would say that George Costanza would fit into that category. He has certainly cried wolf a number of times on that show. There are plenty of people in the financial world who are guilty of crying wolf because they always preach the same message. We have to learn to tune them out. Give us some examples of times where you've seen people make bad financial decisions because they've been influenced by one of these wolf criers, John and Jake. How about permabear? What in the world is a permabear? Anybody have any thoughts on that?
9: Yeah, so this is the person who is always telling you that the economy is about to come to an end, the market's about to crash. They are permanently predicting a bear market. That's what the permabear is. There was this guy who, I won't say his name in case he's like somebody's cousin or something, but he was a Harvard professor, which I guess gave him this certain level of credibility. And he built an entire career on going on cable news shows and radio shows to talk about these underlying economic reasons that everything was about to crash. And he started this career not long after the 2008 downturn, financial crisis. And he, you know, around 2010, 2011, he was going around talking about how we were about to have this double dip recession, which never happened. But he was really, he was the face of the permabear for 15 years. It was all going to come crashing down on us tomorrow. And, you know, we're still waiting for it.
10: Well, and I always find it fascinating that, you know, you can turn on the television and pick your alphabet soup of the network, whether it's, you know, red, blue, crimson, gold, green, and everything in between. There is always a floating head that's going to have some sort of opinion that is either a doom and gloom, Chicken Little, the sky is falling, or is the opposite of a permabear, a permabull, where it's, you know, the market's always going up and up. And, you know, you could pay people to talk on TV to say whatever you want. And, you know, even a broken clock is right twice a day. So do people sometimes trip into being right? Sure. But, man, if you are maybe even zooming out on that subject, if you're making financial-related decisions or listening to people who propose financial-related topics, always fear-based, probably a good indicator that it's not a great, credible source. Because a fear-based decision-making is just generally not a great way to live your life, specifically as it pertains to finances.
9: Well, and I've seen people kind of talk themselves out of investing because they're listening to the Permabear. Like, you have that voice in your head that says, well, it's all going to crash tomorrow. So it's like, well, I'm going to wait. I'm not going to put any money in now. I'll do it later. Let's get through this pending crash that's about to happen. And then you have a good year in the market, followed by another good year in the market. And look at all this growth that you've now missed out on. So I've seen a lot of people actually operate from that place of fear because the Permabear was in their heads.
10: Well, I think that it speaks to the mindset, you know, is not only where are you getting your information and like how are you orienting yourself in the mindset of how you assimilate that information or filter that information into your world, but also, there's some truth that it probably means there's a disconnect between your perspective on how your money's operating in your life versus how it actually operates. You know, a lot of people, their goal is to get to retirement, when in reality, they forget that retirement is a journey of 25, 30 years. It's not a destination where you take lots and lots of risk all the way up into retirement to grow your money, and then all of a sudden you stop taking risk entirely because you've retired. Well, that would only be true if you were spending all of your money all at once. And I don't believe that that's a good retirement philosophy. That's probably a hot take. Newsflash, you're not going to just stop trying to grow your money. Now, that doesn't mean that you should be hyper aggressive for all of retirement, but it means that, you know, hey, this money's got to shepherd you through 20, 30 years of retirement. And so having that Permabear mindset of, oh my word, this market's going to crash. You know, there's so many implications that are wrong with that. Is that's not the right way to think about retirement. That's not the right way to think about your investing. That's really not the right way to think about anything in life, is to lead based on that fear. And also, you got to be right twice, when to get out of the market and when to get back in. And normally you're at best good at one of those guesses, not two at the same time.
11: We're talking about Crying Wolf with John Stillman and Jake Dozer, Rosewood Wealth Management. And I don't want to blow right past the perma bull, which is the opposite, basically, of a perma bear. But you guys have anything to point out about a perma bull? And there are lots of those out there as well.
9: Yeah, the perma bull, like you said, is

0: the opposite of the permanent bear, where any news of any kind can be spun into positive news about the stock market. Now, generally, more often than not, more years than not, the market does well compared to the years that the market does not do well. And certainly over time, if you zoom out and look at that chart, it looks like a straight line just up and to the right. So the perma bull, you know, over the long haul has always proven to be right. But the problem is the people who get too optimistic all the time, and it's the opposite of what we were talking about before, where people are scared to invest at all. Now people are taking too much risk because they have too much confidence in the economy, too much confidence in the market. And usually, Jake, I would say the dangerous thing about this is usually when we see people behaving like this, it's because the market is running at an all-time high. And it just seems like, oh, well, great. This will never go wrong. And, you know, usually when something is at an all-time high, yes, it might set a new all-time high the following year, but it also might come back down from the high.
1: Well, I think, again, it speaks to what is my relationship with money in retirement? Think about if you're 30 or 40 and you're listening, you have 20, 30 years before you're going to meaningfully touch your 401k on a regular basis. And then all of a sudden, fast forward to 62, 63 years old, all of a sudden, this is money that you very well, either today or very soon, will need to touch every month, a little bit at a time, for the rest of your life. Well, what that speaks to is that if you are only thinking in one direction or the other, if you're only thinking in doom and gloom, that means you're going to be almost conspiracy level, hyper-conservative, afraid. It's going to mean that you're going to try to time the market, which can result in dastardly, devastating impact. And it's going to result in you never making investments and losing money safely, quote unquote, to inflation. The opposite is true with the perma bull. Is the person who has, you know, to use the technical term, recency bias. That's in the financial behavior space what they would call this. I have the bias towards what's happened recently, and because the market's been so kind to us over the past 10, 15 years, for the most part, the market always goes up all the time. Well, that's not true. And yes, long term it works, but the single greatest danger in retirement is sequence of return risk. Which is to say that, yes, the market has averaged 7.5% or so percent per year over the past 100 years, but it doesn't average it equally every year the same. There are decades like 2000 to 2009, which is called the lost decade, where the market averaged a little bit less, if you don't include dividends, than 0% per year. So over 100 years has averaged, sure, but over your given 10 years that you start retirement, is it going to average 7.5%? Probably not. Maybe it'll be better. Maybe it'll be worse, which means that you need to have money fighting inflation, growing for the long term. But you also need to have a portion of your money that's safe for the bad years. You need both. It's not, you know, living in the extremes is a false dichotomy. You can't live on one hand or the other. You have to have some balance across your portfolio.
0: I have two takeaways from that. The first one is I feel very confident that's the first time that anybody has ever used the word dastardly on this show.
1: I was actually twiddling my mustache while I said that.
0: It sounded like FDR describing the Pearl Harbor attack.
2: It's not one of the words I use often.
0: Unprovoked and dastardly attack. My second takeaway is this is exactly why you should get your 15-minute retirement ready phone call, because there's a really high probability that you fall into one of these camps. Either you're too negative about the economy and the market, and you need to have some confidence instilled in you, or you're entirely just like whistling past the graveyard on potential downturn that could affect you. So let's have
1: also dastardly if you're afraid of ghosts.
0: Correct. So let's have your 15-minute retirement ready phone call. It costs you nothing. Maybe you just want to ask some questions to get an understanding of what you need to be thinking about in your financial life. Maybe it's just our first date where you've listened to the show for a decade and you know that you need to meet with us and you just haven't gotten around to scheduling a time. Well, this is a nice, easy way to fit it in on your calendar, and then we can move on from there. So 15-minute retirement ready phone call. Ron, tell them what they need to know, sir.
2: Well, first of all, I just wanted to say that if you want to break it down even more, you could say that the perma bear is like Eeyore. Thanks for noticing me. Nobody loves me.
0: That's right.
2: Nobody cares. And then the

0: Perma Bull is like Tigger.
1: Yeah.
0: So, yeah, there you go.
1: I had not
2: thought
1: of
2: it.
1: You
2: got some voiceover work in your future.
1: Yeah.
0: Oh, maybe so. Hey, meetwithrosewood.com. That's all you got to do. 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You can set up a time to have a conversation, a 15-minute retirement-ready phone call, and you can make it happen quite easily. It's not going to cost you anything and not going to carry with it any kind of obligation at all. And once again, that is meetwithrosewood.com. We're talking with John and Jake here on the Financial Symphony. I'm Ron Stutz, and we're going to be right back in a moment.
3: 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The very same night, Cat's Cradle Backroom will have the lo-fi songwriting of Philadelphia singer-songwriter Greg Mendez. Again, that's Friday, July 31st. And looking ahead to August, Wednesday the 26th, we've got a double bill at the Motor Co. Miami psych pop trio Mustard Service will be headlining with L.A. Indie Darlings Pity Party Girls Club, warming up the crowd. 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We do a whole hour of music from bands soon to be playing in the community.
4: Hey, it's Aaron Keck. 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
0: We're back now with more of the Financial Symphony. Ladies and gentlemen, Ron Stutz here along with John and Jake at Rosewood Wealth Management. And by the way, I did not mention the phone number earlier, but there's still a phone number you can call to set up one of those 15-minute retirement-ready phone calls. 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You can set up a time to have your conversation. Again, no cost and no strings attached at all. I'm with John Stillman and Jack Dozer, and we're going to get back to that category of conversation we were having a moment ago. We were talking about crying wolf.

0: oh, you know, act accordingly. I would think probably in the mortgage industry or the realtor industry, it's going to be people who are going to be motivated to want you to believe that rates are as low as they're going to get. And so now is the time to buy, or now is the time to refinance. So yes, that might be true. You should be doing that, but you don't want to be doing it because you have been convinced that, you know, the window is closing and now is your only opportunity for that.
1: Yeah. I mean, I think that that's the greater theme there is this pressure. I got my start in financial services and insurance. I worked for State Farm. Having the first name Jake and working for State Farm is a topic that we can discuss at length in an entire episode aside from this.
2: Did you wear a red shirt?
1: That's right, and I sound hideous on the phone. I've heard it all. In all seriousness, I then went into banking, where for a spell I was a loan officer. And John, you hit the nail on the head. The amount of loan officers and real estate agents that, well, interest rates are great, you got to buy now. Well, really, to be honest with you, you know, unless you're thinking about waiting 5 years or more to make a life altering decision related to interest, such as taking a loan, you're really better off not even caring what interest rates are right now, whether they're high or low. Historically, interest rates are low right now. Even though we're compared to 2 or 3 years ago, interest rates are high. But frankly, if I'm thinking about buying my retirement home, my second home in retirement, or I'm thinking about buying my first home or anything in between, you really need to be thinking about, it doesn't really matter what a 0.25% interest rate looks like in the future, because if they drop, I can just refinance. You need to be thinking about the negative process of renting continually if you're not owning yet versus owning a home, in which case interest rates, you know, be thrown out the window to an extent. Furthermore, you need to be thinking about, if I'm going to buy a second home and I'm in retirement, how many more years do you have in that go-go phase of life versus the no-go phase of retirement at the end of your journey? And thinking about getting the value of getting that home purchased. So I think it's most important in these instances where you have these evangelists, whether they be interest rates, market upside, market downside, it's more important to be thinking about, you know, what is my stage of life right now? And what does that call for? What's the best decision for me? Not what's the best decision because interest rates are slightly higher than they were 10 years ago. That's kind of irrelevant.
0: I have a friend who's in the mortgage industry and he does a lot of refinances. And I'll sometimes ask him, like, all right, where do you think interest rates are going? And his response is usually, do you want my public facing answer or do you want the answer that I'm going to tell you? which just, I think, proves the point that sometimes potential interest rates up or down are being used for marketing purposes. Now, Ron, you spent some time as a realtor. I'm sure you were never an interest rate evangelist in such a way.
3: No, I would never do anything like that. I wanted to tell them like it is. You know, I pride myself on that. So, you know, I would just say, I don't know, you know, and rely on industry professionals to have a better answer.
0: You were probably very convincing with that too. You're like, I don't know what's going to happen. You're like, he probably doesn't. This guy probably doesn't have a clue.
3: Yeah. Well,
1: people that are most complicated, I mean, or confident rather in their answer, they probably don't know what they're talking about. Because right now, as we record 6 months ago, the most educated people in America would have not guessed interest rates are where they are right now, because they wouldn't have anticipated us going into international conflict with the country of Iran, driving up fuel costs and raising inflation for a period of time. So, you know, maybe some people need to get off their high horse and stop pretending like they're the expert.
3: Yeah, I always respect people who say, you know, rather than trying to put a polished front on it, they'll just say, I don't know. But maybe I can find out. And in this case, it's hard to find out, that's for sure. Hey, we've been talking about crying wolf, people in the financial world who are guilty of crying wolf in one way or another. We've talked about a perma bear, perma bull, an interest rate evangelist, somebody who's always preaching about interest rates. But there's another person out there who, often disguised as a financial advisor, not what these guys are. I mean, John is a CRPC. Jake is a CFP and a CPWA. They're real financial advisors, but there are product pushers out there who claim to be a lot of things that they really aren't.
0: It's kind of the old, if all you

0: have is a hammer, everything looks like a nail concept.
1: Yeah.
0: So whatever the current investing environment might look like, if somebody is pushing a product, well, that is the solution for that time. Is the market up? This is the solution for you. Market's down? Well, you should try this product that I have. Are you retiring soon? This is the product for you. You're not retiring for a while? That's all right. Still the perfect product. So we see this, I would say, a lot with maybe people that are pushing a lot of whole life insurance, maybe, where it's like, oh, you're trying to save money to buy a beach house? Let me explain to you how this whole life insurance is the answer to that problem. It's like, what? There are 27 different ways that I would recommend somebody save for their beach house, as opposed to doing it in the cash value of a whole life insurance policy. But if you are beholden to the product, if this is a thing that you sell, if that's how you make your money, of course, you're going to see that as the solution for everything.
1: Well, I think there's other camps that I think of when I think about a product pusher. And I think these are camps that you typically associate a product pusher with a salesperson. The other two product pushers I think about are do-it-yourself investors. One is the person who says, just put your money in the S&P 500 and don't mess with it. That's great when you don't need to touch your money for a long time. But the S&P 500 doesn't behave the same way all the time. And so, like, if you're out there thinking, well, I would never work with a financial advisor because why pay some money just to throw all my money into a S&P 500 mutual fund or ETF? That clearly means that you have not ever gone into a downturn in the market when you're retired and seeing your portfolio go down by 20 or 30% and you still need to generate the same paycheck. It doesn't mean that that's not appropriate for some of your money, but to oversimplify that that's an appropriate recommendation for all of your money is bananas. That's a technical financial industry jargon term. Furthermore, the other person is the person who says, product pusher. Oh, I'll just use dividends. Somehow stocks with dividends have become this magical thing where dividends are free money and that the market will go up and I'll still get my dividend. Guess what? You'll still get your dividend. But did you know when a stock or a mutual fund or an ETF pushes out a dividend, that stock immediately goes down the amount of the dividend and then it rebounds? But because dividends are returned earnings, they're not magic money that comes out of the air mystically. And so I think that yes, the danger is commonly a product pusher in the sales world, but also the person that oversimplifies their life into one solution without recognizing the complexity that different stages of life call for different products and strategies. So don't find yourself on either extreme of that spectrum.
0: And, if you feel like maybe you just have a collection of products that have been sold to you over the years, that's not actually a financial plan. A collection of products is not a plan. Now, it could be that your collection of products could be made to work in some sort of, larger, well thought out plan. Maybe some of those products need to be changed out for others. Maybe you keep what you have. We just need to assign a particular use to some of those products that you already have. Bottom line is, though, you need a plan, not just a collection of products. And so if you feel like, I think I've only been dealing with product pushers my whole life, never with an actual planner, now would be a good time to change that conversation with your 15-minute retirement-ready phone call, which Ron will tell you about.
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8: We're back now with more of the Financial Symphony. And the reason we call this show a symphony is because we want to make sure you hit all the right notes in your retirement planning. I've always called John Stillman the financial maestro. He's like standing there conducting the orchestra, making sure that all the musicians hit the right notes with their instruments and making sure there's lots of harmony. And now Jake Dozer has joined the conversation, and the harmony that is provided here is just remarkable. But getting back into it, I wonder if you guys saw the story about what happened in this Danish city. I think it's pronounced Aalborg. It recently hosted the annual World Santa Claus Congress with dozens of Santas. I'm immediately getting all these images of all these Santa Clauses around it. Dozens of Santas, Mrs. Clauses, and elves from around the world descending on Denmark's fourth largest city. This event has been hosted in Denmark since the late 50s, and the Santa suit seemed a little stifling this year during Europe's current heat wave. I guess it's been hotter there than it usually is, just like it has in our country. But what in the world happens at these conventions of all these Santa Clauses?
9: I'm so fixated on this word Congress. I'm just envisioning a bunch of mall Santas hot and sweaty in their, you know, just nylon, you know, costumes, get-ups that they only wear once a year, probably don't wash because they're mall Santas. And I'm wondering, what are these Santa Clauses lobby for? You know, do the Santas lobby for one item? The elves, they lobby. They want more rights on the workforce. Do the Santas demand more peppermint in their hot cocoa? You know, what are the action items? What are the agendas that are going on in this Congress? That's a fascinating subject that I feel like in a whole docuseries could be devoted to.
10: Well, July certainly is an interesting time of year, but I guess that's when the mall Santas are least busy, is July.
9: That's right.
10: Although I wouldn't think they're any less busy in July than they are in 11 of the other months of the year.
9: right.
10: But yeah,
9: you know, there's a hot window of time.
10: Let's be honest, Ron. Out of the three of us, if somebody aesthetically could qualify to attend the World Santa Claus Congress,
8: here we go.
10: I think that would be you, buddy. You have the facial hair component down.
9: Thank you so very much. So, Ron, I don't know if I told you this, but my mother-in-law is convinced that I look like Kris Kringle from A Year Without a Santa Claus.
8: Yeah.
9: That, you know, claymation movie, because I look like a young Kris Kringle. Mm-hmm. She thinks it's because I look like I have jolly reddish hair. I think it's because she's calling me fat, kindly. You know, it's fine. Around the holidays, it's tense. Do I eat more gingerbread cookies than I should? Sure. But if the Mrs. Clauses of the World Santa Claus Congress didn't lobby so strongly for those to be in the grocery store, I wouldn't be in that position. So I'm the victim. It's fine. It's a sensitive subject. If you
8: well, let me just tell you
9: that to move on. I don't know.
8: It's going to get worse as you get older, because after your hair and your beard turn white like mine, you'll hear it all the time. So.
9: I'm getting some gray streaks in the beard. As it, my wife tells me she likes it. I think it's just a giant cabal against me regarding my Santa Claus persona. So, you know, maybe I'm present Santa and you're future Santa. I don't know what's going on here.
8: Or
9: John's just because he has no hair.
8: Other way around. Hey, let's talk about some things that are outdated. You know, there are lots of outdated things in the world, a lot of outdated rules in the financial world. Just like your iPhone gets old and needs to be replaced. I think they design them, you know, so that they start to, you know, not work as well. So you'll have to get a new one.
10: Yeah, as soon as that new iPhone model comes out, suddenly the battery on my current phone doesn't last as long.
8: Yeah, exactly.
10: How do they do it?
8: They've got it all figured out. But, you know, as soon as that needs to be replaced, the way that some people think about retirement is obsolete and needs to be updated. And we talk all the time about how your financial plan needs to be updated. Tell us about these rules. Are they outdated or still useful? Jake, let me ask you this one. How about the 4% rule? Is that still useful for everybody? Is it, or is it an outdated concept?
9: This is one of the most common that I hear is the 4% rule. Just to define it, what the 4% rule states is that if you were to withdraw 4% from your portfolio every year, starting in the first year of retirement, you give it's 4% of the beginning value. So if you start with $1 million, you take 4% out, that's $40,000. And then every year you give yourself a raise with inflation. That the theory is that in most economic environments, your retirement should work. That might be true, and it might not, but I'll tell you is that if you Google the premise of that rule being created, it's based on a million different scenarios, some of which are not real, which is one of the reasons around Rosewood we have a hard time with Monte Carlo scenarios that illustrate 10,000 scenarios that might totally never happen, as opposed to looking at actual historical experiences. Is it a good general rule of thumb if you wanted 10 years out from retirement to say, am I on track to have enough money and you needed to do some behind the, you know, bar napkin math? Sure. Is it a really good plan? No. It's a really generic, high-level plan. It doesn't take into consideration that nobody spends the same amount of money every year. Your spending changes all the time. It doesn't take into consideration some people have more guaranteed income through things like pensions or higher Social Security checks than others. It doesn't take into consideration that your retirement experience is real and is going to be very different than thousands of potential other scenarios that have nothing to do with you. And most of the time, it's actually more conservative than it should be. And it doesn't take into consideration making adjustments to your spending based on market conditions. So is it, in theory, a good general rule of thumb from a textbook? Yeah. Is it a good way to plan? No. And if that's what you're planning on, that's, you know, that's just way too generic. And it's not at all unique to your circumstance. So if you're okay with generic, I suppose that's fine, but it's certainly not the way I'd approach retirement.
8: Well, certainly the 4% rule is outdated based on all the things that you just said. And we've said so many hundreds of times on this show, there's no generic one size fits all when it comes to retirement planning. So definitely the 4% rule is outdated. John, let me ask you this. What about the 10-5-3 rule? First of all, what is that exactly, and is it outdated?
10: Yeah, the 10-5-3 rule basically just says you could expect to, over time, earn about 10% from stocks, 10% a year, 5% average return from bonds, 3% average return on cash. Well, if we look at it over time, maybe that's roughly accurate. But if you told me that 5 years ago and said, how does this stack up to the current environment? Well, you certainly weren't getting 3% on cash, 5%.

0: years ago, you could have a 18-month CD and barely get a percent on that because interest rates were so horrendously low. And so anytime you're talking about an average, it's kind of not that useful to us when we're trying to think about it in terms of your specific financial plan, because the average, like what something's going to do over time, doesn't matter. If we think we can average 10% in stocks, great. But what if you retire and the first couple of years of your retirement, the stock market is down 20%? Well, if you need $50,000 out of that account that's down 20%, what are you doing? You're selling low. You're having a fire sale on your stuff. You're selling it at 20% off, and then that stuff ain't there to recover when the market comes back. So now we have a problem. But then you get to the end of your retirement and you say, well, but I averaged 10% over time. Doesn't matter. You had to sell too many shares up front to generate the income that you needed. And so you didn't actually realize that 10% average because of the timing of those returns. It's called sequence of returns risk. Jake mentioned that earlier. So you just have to be real careful anytime you're dealing with averages like this. You can't count on that and assume that you're going to be fine with your plan because the average is okay.
1: You're listening to the Financial Symphony with John Stillman and Jake Dozer, Rosewood Wealth Management. Jake, let me ask you about this. It's been common knowledge with a lot of people, generic knowledge. A lot of people say to move from stocks to bonds as you get older. Is that still an appropriate general rule?
2: No, it's close. It's of the rules that we've talked about, it's the closest to right or not outdated that we've hit. I'll give you a little context. Generally, the idea is that stocks are riskier and have better growth potential. Bonds are more conservative and have less loss potential. If you change this phrasing to, generally speaking, as you get close to retirement, you should be more conservative than more aggressive, then I would say, yeah, it's accurate. And nobody mm-hmm. would argue with that. That's sure. common sense. However, to stocks to bonds, no, that doesn't work. I mean, John alluded to it just a moment ago, talking about 5 years ago, cash interest rates. 5 years ago, 2021, you know, cash was earning less than 1% in a savings account. 4 years ago, 2022, bonds just took it on the chin. Generally speaking, you think about bonds as being conservative, and yet the Vanguard BND, the Vanguard Total Bond Index, was down double digits, almost 15%, and has since barely recovered its loss. I don't know about a lot of folks out there, but if a bond averages 3 or 4% a year, generally speaking, and you're down 15% a year, I don't know if I want my conservative money. Or you know, putting all my eggs in the basket of one type of conservative investment and it taking 5 years just to recover its loss. That seems pretty extreme to me. So approaching this in that generic way is just simply not accurate. Does that mean bonds are evil? No. Does that mean stocks are way too aggressive always? No. Most of the time, you need a relationship with both all of your life. You know, even you might say, well, should I ever have stocks when I'm 70 or 80 years old? Perhaps. Maybe you've earmarked 30% of that money through your planning and identified you don't need it. And you're going to leave it to the next generation. Well, then you could treat that money like it's the next generation's already. Keep it in your name, but have it more aggressive because it's earmarked for a purpose beyond your use. Whereas there's money that is more conservative, built for your income creation, or money that's risk-free like cash or CDs, that is built for your emergency fund, right? It's all these different tools should be assigned purpose within your larger plan. And so this one, I hate to continue the trend, but this one's outdated. So if you've been approaching your retirement plan with these general rules of thumb, because they're conventional wisdom that you found online, which isn't necessarily wrong when retirement's 20 years away, but you're in the place where you're realizing retirement is on your front doorstep, and you need a specific plan to your circumstance, that's where our 15-minute retirement ready phone call comes into place. That's where we get on the horn with you. If it's just a few questions that you want answered, we'll take that time. We'll do that with you. If it's larger questions about your portfolio, we'll at least start answering those questions, and then we can go from there. There's no cost. It's complimentary. There's no obligation, but it's more about starting to go from these generic outdated rules to having a plan unique to you. Ron, will you tell everyone about a little bit more about that?
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0: 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We'll see you on the other side of a quick timeout here. We have more on the Financial Symphony coming up. The guys are going to answer some questions that have come in from our listeners. That's next.
1: Upcoming events in our community. Local officials are asking for your input as they discuss the future of the 11-mile rail line from I-85 through Carrboro to Chapel Hill that currently brings coal to UNC's cogen plant on Cameron Avenue. 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And there are several upcoming community workshops where you can offer your feedback. Next one is Saturday, August 1st from 10 a.m. to noon at Morris Grove Elementary School. Everyone's invited to that. Meanwhile, in Chatham County, if you want to know more about the experience of living in poverty, the Chatham Community Library is hosting a poverty simulation event Monday, August 3rd from 9:30 to 12:30. 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And mark your calendars for Friday, August 7th and head to Hillsborough to help Orange County celebrate the reopening of the Eno Arts Mill after recovering from Chantal. 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
0: Welcome back to the Financial Symphony with John Stillman and Jake Dozer, Rosewood Wealth Management. I'm Ron Stutz. Time now for the mailbag, and we have lots of questions that have come in, and we only have time for a couple of them here on the show today. But first of all, Teresa has a question. She's in Chapel Hill, and we'll send this one to Jake to answer. Teresa says, I'm 51 and getting a later start to my retirement plan. For 25 years, I've always contributed up to the match in my 401k, but that and Social Security is the extent of my plan. What are the most important things I should be doing in the next decade so I'm not caught unprepared once I hit retirement age?
8: Teresa, this is, you're in great shape as far as your mindset and the timeliness of your planning. Retirement planning doesn't start the day before or day after you retire. It starts well in advance. You know, the 10 years or so before one retires are likely most critical. Certainly the sooner you start, the better to prepare. But, you know, what I would tell you is, you know, I'll give you some good news and bad news. The good news is you're starting well in advance and you should be able to make any catch-ups that you might need to do. The bad news is you might be a little behind if you're only doing up to a 401k match. That doesn't mean it's not fixable or correctable. It just means that most 401ks out there are matching maybe 3% of one's pay. And so if you're putting in 3%, your employer's putting in 3%, it's not awful, but it might not necessarily be the stellar retirement plan you want. So we need to evaluate your cash flow. We need to look at your budget. We need to understand where extra money is going. And is there a better place to place it? Maybe that means we're increasing your 401k contribution. Maybe we're adding an investment vehicle elsewhere. Maybe we're buffering your savings account or addressing debt. So that's really important. The second thing is we need to start looking about some tax things. Where are you at now in the tax bracket, so to speak, versus what will your tax bracket in retirement be? Maybe that means that we make some adjustments from pre-tax contributions to Roth. Furthermore, we need to be looking at not only is how much money you're putting into your plan, but also what you're investing that money into. Think about your 401k as a glass. Well, the glass doesn't dictate what beverage fills the glass. You have to choose that. Similarly, with your 401k, you know, you have cash inside that 401k as an option. You have aggressive stocks as an option and everything in between. So we need to not only look at what's going in, we need to look at how it's being taxed on the way in and out. We need to be looking at what's fueling that growth going forward. And if you're using the default target date fund, you're probably approaching the end of its usefulness because they tend to blow up, which is probably a good episode for a future date. And so, you know, you're going from, hey, good generic, good financial decisions to let's create something more specific to you. What's the next step? You need to have a plan. Whether you talk to us or you never talk to us, you need to talk to somebody about having a plan and figuring out what you need to do now until retirement, when you can afford to retire, and what it's going to look like to you based on making the right steps going forward.
0: Jake, I've got to say, you have said some words that have never been said on this show before. Glass doesn't dictate what fills the glass. So I like that.
8: It's a revelatory thought. I say tongue in cheek.
0: Hey, let's go to the next question. Here is from Merrill, and Merrill is in Durham. Merrill says, I recently moved to town to be near my grandkids and just love it, but I would like to get a part-time job for a bit of extra buffer in my monthly spending. So far, it seems all the part-time jobs I've found are for teenagers, or they assume I'll quit soon and won't hire me. So now I'm wondering if I'd be better off just to take a little bit more out of my retirement account every month. How much can I take out without causing a problem? John, you want to take that one?
9: You know, we talked earlier in the show about the 4% rule. And while that's not something you want to hang your hat on as a retirement planning metric, it is a good place to start a conversation. So let's say you are currently withdrawing 4% from your investments. And now you're saying, could I take out a little more? Yeah, maybe. But we want to make sure that you're invested exactly the right way for you to be withdrawing more than that. Now, let's say you're withdrawing right now 1% of your investments. Absolutely. You should have some buffer there that you could take out a little bit more if you wanted to without it being a catastrophic situation. So, you know, I don't want to dodge your question completely, but hopefully that gives you an idea of maybe how you can figure out if you're in the ballpark or not. And, you know, if you want to have your phone call and we can figure it out with a little bit more specificity. Well, there's no time like the present for you to make that happen. So 15-minute retirement-ready phone call. These questions from Teresa and Merrill are exactly the kinds of things we can talk about in your call, which Ron is going to tell you about.
0: Specificity. There's another one. Thanks very much.
9: A lot of good vocabulary words for you today, Ron.
0: I don't know, man. I'm just having trouble keeping up, but I love it. MeetWithRosewood.com. 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You can also call 800-545-2991. Call or text 800-545-2991. Well, we've come to another the end of another exciting program here. Ron Stutz here along with John Stillman and Jake Dozier. Everybody have a great week. We'll see you next time on the Financial Symphony.
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2: We welcome you to join us on the porch. 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Grab a coffee or a cool lemonade and join our host, Randy Voller, for a slice of life from the perspective of one of Chatham County's most actively engaged community leaders, former mayor, real estate developer, musician, and all-around great guy. Now, here's Randy.
3: Hey there, I'm Randy Voller. Come up on the porch where today our guest is Emily Thompson, president of the Pittsboro Farmers Market and the owner of Heart Song Farm. Emily, welcome to the porch.
4: Thank you much, Lee. I'm glad to be here.
3: I'm glad to have you here. I want to learn about the role of local farming and our farmers market, and I was hoping you would bring some produce. Darn.
4: I left it in the fridge. I actually harvested cucumelons, and then they got put in the fridge, and I'm so sorry.
3: But before we got on the air, you were saying there is a huge difference between flash frozen and canned.
4: Yes. Yeah, so when a product is harvested, think of it as like a ticking time limit of what nutrition is in there. So the further out it's harvested, the less nutrition there is. So if you're to get produce that is flash frozen, typically is coming from the field, and within 30 minutes, it's in a freezer. So you're packing in as much nutrition as you possibly can in that situation. But canned is harvested. It might sit before it's actually processed. And the benefit of shopping at your local farmer's market is that you're getting things harvested sometimes that morning. So once again, you're getting the same benefit as you would buying frozen produce.
3: So how did you decide to actually, A, get into leadership of a farmer's market, the Pittsboro farmer's market, and B, own a farm, Heart Song Farm? Like, what drove you to do this?
4: I was a graphic designer for 15 years.
3: Like Leslie, my producer and wife.
4: And my first degree actually is TV radio broadcasting.
3: Really?
4: And no one would give me a radio show at, you know, 21. Crazy ideas. And I went back and I was like, actually, I want to pursue art. Art was my minor. Was a graphic designer 15 years, I mean, still am now, before farming. My younger daughter was born with dairy and soy protein intolerance. And I had no idea what that was before, but it meant that I had to read all the labels and realized our food system is pretty messed up and our government is part of that. So I wanted to grow a garden. I knew that I can't grow everything my family eats. I can't control all of it, but a mom's heart wants to control some. So I started a garden and it got giant and I loved it. And a friend recommended classes at CCCC, our local community college for sustainable agriculture. So I started taking classes saying, I don't want to be a farmer. I just want to learn more. Yeah. And then it turned into a calling not only for my family, but my community to get nutrient-dense food in people's hands.
3: So where did you go to school for the degree in TV, media, and graphic design?
4: A small liberal arts college called Lipscomb University in Nashville, Tennessee. Yeah.
3: So are you from Tennessee?
4: Born and raised in Tennessee. My family moved to Charlotte when I was 10. So I claim both Tennessee and North Carolina, but graduated high school and went back to Nashville for university and then got 2 degrees, first at TV radio, and then I went to Watkins College of Art and Design for graphic design.
3: When you said your father actually grew up on a farm.
4: Oh, so it was my mom's dad.
3: Oh, your mom's dad.
4: Yes,
3: okay.
4: My papa.
3: Where was that also in Tennessee?
4: In Missouri.
3: Okay, I was going to wonder because it's hard farming in Tennessee. It's a lot of rock.
4: It is. Well, there's a lot of amazing farms, though.
3: There are.
4: A lot of lush land out there.
3: But Missouri is a whole different ballgame.
4: Yes, it is. Yeah, they did produce, but it was more cattle than anything. And the family farm is still in our family with my uncle Ish. My granddad's brother, though I think he is near retirement age, and I don't think his daughters care.
3: Wait, is his name Ish?
4: Ish.
3: Did you said Uncle Ish? I'm like, does that mean he's kind of
4: he's
3: an uncle?
4: Yeah.
3: It's like Ish. See, I grew up in the Midwest. That is a Midwestern name. Mm-hmm. Ish, Uncle Ish. Okay.
4: Yeah.
3: And it's a cattle farm?
4: Yes. Yeah. So I was talking to my mom the other day. It'd be fun to go out and just see the history of that side of the family.
3: Did you spend any time at all in Missouri?
4: I went once. I remember there was a cast iron stove in the kitchen, and my great aunt had a giant teddy bear.
3: Everyone should visit Missouri and spend some time there at least once, because Missouri is the only state you could say it's a northern state, it's a southern state, it's an eastern state, and a western state. It has everything in one place.
4: Yeah.
3: And if you want to go to the Ozarks, or you want to see country music, or you want to see people that love guns, or you want to see people in St. Louis, you got it all.
4: You got everything under the sun there.
3: Mm-hmm. So, okay, so you went to CCCC, and then you jumped in. How did you move into leadership at the farmers market?
4: You know, great question. No one else wanted to.
3: No, that's usually in organizations, you come to a point where people look around the room and they're like, you seem really like energetic.
4: Yes, that is sort of how it happened. I got brought onto the board because Marcy and James, they were on the board first with Hook and Larder, and they moved to Texas, Oklahoma area. So a board spot came open.
3: Were they also asked, with Postal Fish, right?
4: Correct. They started Postal Fish, and then they decided to shift gears and do more like direct sales. So they started Hook and Larder, which is still at our farmer's market. A family member bought the company. So we still have fresh seafood every week at our market.
3: Wow.
4: But basically that spot came open on the board, and I was asked to join. And it was maybe a year later that I advanced on to become president.
3: And so what's your vision for the market? Now, now you're over there on Salisbury Street.
4: Correct. We just moved maybe in March from the plant. We were at the parking lot of the very old YMCA, and then we moved to the plant for 3 years, and now we've moved back downtown to the pop-up park. And it's been a really exciting move because it's nice to have walkability again. We lost a lot of customers that either didn't have a car or for whatever reason, they only walked to market. So we're seeing a lot of old faces and a lot of new faces.
3: Well, Pittsboro is growing and changing, but definitely if you're closer to downtown. So when I was on the board and I was mayor, you know, that site was an important site. We wanted to make it maybe the new town hall, but they've just gone a direction with where they're going to put town hall. But it's a great civic space.
4: Yes. It is in the middle of everything.
3: And consequently, you're going to get new people, old people. And, of course, what time of day are you operating? You're always, I think it was always Thursdays.
4: Thursday. We are one of the few year-round markets in our area. And so it's every Thursday from 3 to 6 at the pop-up park, which if some people are saying, isn't that a tiny park? Because there's also the pocket park. But this is the pop-up park across the street from the City Tap. And then what was Postal, that's now Quilt Makers Cafe.
3: So you're at like 50 West Salisbury Street, right?
4: Basically,
3: there.
4: Basically, yeah, right there.
3: So you can go and get some wine. You can go to S&T's and get ice cream, walk right around.
4: And after 4 o'clock, then it's a drink district. So you could actually get your 2-for-1 glass of vino and then walk over or pop over to City Tap and get your beer and then go back to City Tap and get dinner because they've got really good food.
3: You've actually brought up an interest. These are all public policy changes. So yes, now because it's a drink district, that's an overlay, you can just take your wine and go over to the farmer's market and decide what you're going to pair that night.
4: Mm-hmm.
3: Have a glass.
4: Yeah. And people do it. I love it. I love seeing that the whole goal of us moving downtown was to be able to promote local business. So for the local businesses downtown to help us and for us to bring customers to local businesses. So we're just beginning to start trying to work with different companies to make this a more integrated community event every week.
3: So when I was looking at your website, I noticed you had and I don't know if this was relating back to your time at the plant, but there were these events like you would have this farmer's market that was connected to Halloween or Thanksgiving.
4: Yes, we've done that for years. So that's always been a part of our market. So we normally have like a kid parade at Halloween, which is really fun. And vendors pass out candy. And then trying to think, there's craft markets in the winter near Christmas. So you can do more of your local shopping there. There is for Thanksgiving, normally try to make it a pretty fun, festive farmer's market and have specials and just try to make it extra fun to be out there knowing that we appreciate our customers coming out and doing their holiday shopping with us.
3: So I noticed you had one for New Year's Eve.
4: Yeah.
3: And so what kind of produce or what are you selling on just December 31st?
4: Yeah, that was a big, that was a hard call as a board if we wanted to do that or not. But knowing that there is people that rely on us to get their collards, like you need your collards for New Year's Eve or New Year's Day. there's certain things that you really want to roast, maybe. You want a special cut of meat that you can only get at our farmer's market. So that way we were able to set people up for a really fun holiday.
3: Ah, so you're not going to change that?
4: No.
3: Anything new and interesting people can be expecting?
4: We're inviting a lot of new vendors, or accepting new vendors. So this past week we got a new vendor that does cakes that are all based on her grandmother's recipes, which was phenomenal. And then we've got a new cookie and sweet vendor. We've got a lemonade vendor, and it's hot. So that lemonade's awesome.
3: Lemonade vendor?
4: Yes, they fresh squeeze it there.
3: Really?
4: And put cute little gummies in there, and all the like sharks and things.
3: Ah. So speaking of that, we're going to refresh our drinks. I wish I had this lemonade. And after the break, you're going to hear more from Emily Thompson, president of the Pittsboro Farmers Market and the owner of Heart Song Farm.
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2: Welcome back to On the Porch. Randy Voller and his friends bringing local flavor with zesty conversation. Come on up and grab a chair.
3: Welcome back to On the Porch. We've topped off our beverages, although it's not that delicious lemonade that Emily was citing at the farmer's market. And we're talking all about farming, organic farming, local farms, the farmer's market. So on this segment, we'll probably also get into what you think the value and role of local farms and farmers markets are to communities and their future. Mm-hmm. So again, it's great to have you here, and it's really interesting to be talking to someone who kind of transitioned their career. So you didn't come to it straight out like I'm 20 years old and I'm going to run, because there's a lot of people I meet that, oh, I'm going to have an organic farm, and they're young.
4: Yeah,
3: you like switched up.
4: I'm 46. My body feels it at the end of the day. And granted, the farm was started when I was 39. So I feel different.
3: You're
4: than 39.
3: A Gen Xer. So what's it like? You know, you got.
4: Because Gen Xers can do anything.
3: Yeah, you got the boomers above us, and we have the millennials and Gen Zs behind us. So, like a 46 year old local farmer and president, that's kind of amazing.
4: Yeah. Yeah. It's a little bit crazy and a lot fun. And we eat really well.
3: So what do you specialize with your farm when you kind of grew it from, you know, growing vegetables and trying to help your daughter? Like, what do you specialize at Heartsong Farm?
4: So I started as a produce-only farm, and a few years in, I started growing flowers just for fun, which happened to be during COVID. And I was – because I grew way more flowers than I could ever move. I wasn't at a farmer's market yet. I started – giving bouquets in my CSA, Community Supported Agriculture is a CSA, and you sign up for weekly produce deliveries. So I was delivering these produce boxes, but I'd put a bouquet of flowers, and people would lose their mind. They'd be so excited, over the moon. And I realized that flowers are actually floral wellness, that you can feed the soul. So you're still feeding your community with flowers. So flowers jumped in and took a very large role in the farm. Now, I'm at a point that I can't afford an employee, so growing flowers and produce is now out of the question, and even just to grow flowers is a lot of work to do solo. So I've been pulling back in and doing produce, but I would say the biggest thing that I do have been flowers, but also peppers and the seasonings that I make from the peppers and the herbs that I grow on farm.
3: Did you do any of the flowers that the Chatham Marketplace had?
4: That is a different farm. That's Deep River Flower Farm, Evan and Nicole. And so Evan used to be the manager at the co-op. So
3: okay,
4: they've kind of put the corner on that.
3: Because I love to buy flowers for my wife and other folks in my life. Mm-hmm. Just because I agree with you, you know, a bouquet of flowers is nice, like nice wildflowers or native species. Mm-hmm. And I'm not talking about, oh, here's like roses. No. Just
4: correct.
3: And it does change the ambiance and the feng shui of your house.
4: Well, scientifically, it's proven that when you walk into a room with flowers, you literally get a boost of endorphins. Like, it truly changes the dynamics in your brain and honestly makes you happier.
3: So I wasn't just hallucinating this, Emily. I mean, I always thought that.
4: Mm-hmm.
3: So you have actually some science behind this.
4: Yes.
3: So the history of the Pittsboro Farmers Market, it's been around, since 1997, like me, 30 years in Pittsboro.
4: Mm-hmm.
3: Do you still have folks coming there that have been coming for 30 years or involved that long?
4: You know, I'm not sure if we have our original customers, but I know we've retained so many through the years. And so I made a post last night on social media thanking customers for coming out because it was really hot at market yesterday.
3: Oh, yes.
4: It was so hot. But we had people, they showed up and they shopped and they talked and they were bright and they came in with so much joy and love that it made the job a little bit less hard. So we have customers that have turned into family and friends that have shown up when I'm sick even. I got COVID a handful of years back and I had customers dropping off things on my doorstep.
3: Like, really?
4: At my farm, driving 13, 15 minutes away to make sure that their farmer was okay. And that's awesome.
3: That's very cool.
4: Mm-hmm.
3: Sometimes I don't think people realize exactly how hot it is during certain times of the year in North Carolina, in the Piedmont,
4: mm-hmm.
3: when we talk about, you know, oh, yeah, it's like 90 degrees or 95, but then the humidity.
4: It just ramps it up royally.
3: You feel like you're actually broiling out mm-hmm. there. You're the one being cooked. Yes.
4: Yeah, that is every day. I was out of the field today at 10:30. Just like, nope, I can't do this. I'll finish braiding garlic and process some elderberry and different things.
3: So my nieces are visiting, as I was saying during the break, and they're from Coos Bay. So a whole different environment out there. But they've been going to these camps, which they have these really amazing camps in the Triangle, especially Chatham and Orange. But they've been going to a farm camp, and this one is a little different than the first two they went to, and it has been so hot.
4: Yeah.
3: And I think they might actually be cured of the desire to be doing this. And you know, a 7 and a 10-year-old have unlimited energy.
4: So much energy. But they also have the attention span of like a squirrel. So.
3: Yes.
4: A farm camp, ooh, this, ooh, that. So it makes it fun.
3: I try to tell them we have challenges because they're always like, well, can I make money? Can I say, yeah, here's a challenge. How about weeding?
4: Oh, yeah. My daughters ask for money all the time. And then I offer the options. They're like, oh, no, thanks. What about a job inside?
3: Right. Weeding is never the option that they want to take.
4: Inside jobs are the right to live in this house.
3: Mm-hmm.
4: Outside jobs get paid.
3: So your market is a producer-only market, meaning that the vendors may sell only the items they grow or produce within a 50-mile radius of the market.
4: Correct.
3: That's kind of a strong statement because I think at some time you have markets where people truck it in and it's like coming from South Carolina or –
4: Never. We
3: not
4: are
3: not with you guys.
4: Oh,
3: I'm saying
4: correct. I was like,
3: I've heard of markets or people that are.
4: Yes.
3: I won't name names, but where you ask them where they got the produce, and it's nowhere near the Triangle.
4: Yes, when you're buying a banana at produce, and you know that farmer doesn't have a greenhouse, then you know something's fishy.
3: Exactly. So a 50-mile radius is like pretty much puts you like out toward Alamance, Durham, Harnett,
4: correct.
3: Lee,
4: even into Wake,
3: right? Wake, mm-hmm. Randolph.
4: Yes.
3: Where's the, you know, where are the far, I guess I'll go to your list in a few minutes, but you also accept SNAP payments. So people can come there and pay with SNAP.
4: Correct, which I love. And so we like to match up to $20 SNAP. So
3: explain that.
4: So the government is going to issue for certain crowds of people, they get, I guess, money from the government for produce or
3: they
4: for groceries.
3: Benefit, right.
4: And they could use those SNAP bucks at the grocery if they would like. But if they come to our farmer's market, then we match it up to $20. So if you gave us $20 in SNAP, we're going to give you an extra $20. So now you're shopping with $40 instead. So that's an amazing benefit. And we would love to see even more people coming to bring their SNAP bucks with us.
3: So when we talk about that, the issue of people who need to use SNAP, it really bleeds into the food insecurity issue in our community.
4: Correct.
3: Which we've had Quora, the leaders of Quora on here. We just had leaders of United Way. All of these organizations working in Chatham, Orange, and the Triangle, and by extension the state, are working on food insecurity. So how does it feel to be a local farmer to know that so many of your neighbors suffer from food insecurity?
4: I've watched my neighbors completely suffer. And it's hard knowing that you can only pass out so much, but you also don't want to put things in the compost, but you don't want to be taken advantage of. And so it's a really fine dance as a farmer of how do you help. So I'm thankful for places like Quora. I'm thankful for places like Quilt Maker Cafe that is a pay what you

0: tools to get food to places and to service beyond there.
1: What is your reaction when getting again to this issue of like people, what they can afford, affordability, when they'll say that going to the organic grocery store, or going to the farmer's market is too expensive?
0: I hear this. Yes, I hear it a lot. And I actually had this conversation yesterday that I need to actually go to the grocery and take pictures of prices of produce, of garlic. Like, for instance, garlic, typically a head of my garlic is going to be about a dollar. At the grocery, is coming from who knows around the world, how old, what their growing practices were, and it's going to be more expensive. So if you actually look at the numbers, farmers markets typically are not more expensive than the grocery.
1: And if they spend money with you, the econometrics of it, or is that money is circulating in the community?
0: Which is so important. It's a pillar of sustainability to keep money within your community. When I'm doing well, it means you're doing well.
1: And that's a key component of prosperity.
0: Yes. I don't think people understand how important that actually is to be supporting your local economy.
1: So sometimes when I think of the way you described it about wanting to help, but you can't be taken advantage of, it makes me think of how our culture over the years has taken advantage of, you know, local farmers and local artists, where they always expect you to donate stuff for nothing.
0: Oh, yes.
1: When in fact, you are basically, this is how you make your living.
0: Correct.
1: And you're not some large multinational corporation.
0: No, I'm not Walmart that can give to whatever I would like. It's the exact opposite. We're scrounging to make ends meet and to make it work. And every farming family is the same. So I don't think people understand how terrifying it can be to decide to be a farmer, because things can get very lean.
1: They can get very lean. Folks, this is On the Porch at WCHL 97.9 FM and streaming on chapelboro.com. We're hearing from Emily Thompson, president of the Pittsboro Farmers Market and the owner of Heart Song Farm. So I've got a couple other questions for you. You've got sponsors of the farmers market. So how does a business, or a, I guess anyone local community business, become a sponsor of the farmers market? And what does that mean?
0: I love that you're asking this question. We would love to have more sponsors. So when you sponsor the market, there's a tier system. You can choose between three different levels of giving. But know that the money that you give to be a sponsor is going to help us do the double bucks for the SNAP program. So we need sponsors to help support our local customers double their bucks with SNAP. So we also will happily advertise in our newsletter for you. And if you can reach out to me, I'll give you a sheet that tells you exactly what each tier gives you and how much it costs.
1: So the sponsors that I pulled up were BMC Brewing.
0: Yes, we love them. And they're now a vendor at the new location.
1: Really?
0: We love having them there. Yes.
1: Well, that's I think that's just a great example of kind of local and things developing over time, because I actually we built Chatham Forest, a community in Pittsboro, and her father and mother were one of the buyers of one of our first houses. And I remember her bringing her daughter there. It was like 25 years ago. And then I remember finding out they were going to develop a BMC brewery, right? So Carmen is her name.
0: Carmen. And I got to hug Carmen's mom's neck yesterday at market.
1: Did she really?
0: Yes. She came out to market.
1: Lil Orlandi came.
0: Yes.
1: And her husband was Tom.
0: Yes.
1: And I think she served at one time in Pittsburgh on the school board, or, you know, one of the communities. But they're wonderful people. He passed not that long ago, in the last couple of years. But that's just an interesting case of, like, they moved here, then Carmen was here with her daughter, I think in Apex or, you know, close by. And then many years later, they decided to form BMC Brewery. And that's pretty cool, like multi-generational.
0: Yes.
1: So then you also have Country Farm and Home.
0: Yes, which that is my main place that I shop for all my farm supplies. Melinda Fitzgerald owns that and is a good friend. We are very, very thankful for all they provide to our community, but also are so glad that they're sponsors.
1: So for those who don't know, you should visit Country Farm and Home in Pittsboro. I mean, it is an amazing place. They have great prices, a good staff. They're locally owned and have been there since 1993. It's an independent store.
0: Yes.
1: And like you said, you can almost find anything.

0: you need if you're farming or gardening or doing anything outdoors.
1: Yes, down to if you like to take Epsom salt baths, I recommend that you go buy the 50-pound bag of Epsom salt that they carry for horses, because it's the exact same Epsom salt that you can buy at Walgreens. So you can soak your body or your feet or whatever, way cheaper.
0: You actually brought up something interesting, that there are a lot of products that I have friends that, like, their fathers are veterinarians, or they're very much involved with farming and outdoors, and they'll tell you, oh yeah, the exact same product that is sold here is, there's another label on it, but it's the same product for humans, but you don't know this. Like, the Epsom salts, of course it's going to be the same.
1: Correct. It's Epsom salts.
0: It's like, going to change. That's pretty cool. And then you have, what's the Titan Laminator company?
1: So that is actually my cousin and my uncle's company. And they
0: Not Ish.
1: This is my Uncle Tony and my cousin Josh. And they wanted to support me. So they asked to be sponsors. And actually, they didn't even ask for any publicity whatsoever. They just wanted to be promoters. So I'm very thankful. I've got some good family members.
0: So I definitely would like to work with you on that, because I think that idea of the sponsors and how they can connect and help people. So it has a double benefit. People are going to come in and buy through Snap. They get to promote their business, but then it also helps you create that double bucks so that more money could help be spent. So it's going to the farmers and the customers.
1: Correct.
0: All right. So if people are interested, how do they contact you about this, Emily?
1: Yell really loud. No.
0: Yes. So what, is there a website?
1: The Farmers Market has a website. And so on there, you can contact. There's an email on the website. And so that will go to our market manager, Elizabeth, and she will be able to help get that ball rolling.
0: Okay. That's great. So let's ask you a little bit about some of these farms and see if they're still there. And we'll start now. When I say Bumblebee Meadows, tell us about Bumblebee Meadows.
1: Teresa makes beautiful flower arrangements. She does potted amaryllis in the winter. She does a lot of dried flower wreaths, but she also is a beekeeper. And I'm like, oh gosh, I hope that's right. I'm almost positive that she's got bees, brings quail eggs and chicken eggs to market.
0: Quail eggs?
1: Quail, yes. Yeah, so we used to have quail, and they're so much fun to keep. So she brings quail eggs, which is a really nice thing to hard boil them, and you just like pop those little protein bites in, or you can be cute, make deviled eggs out of the quail eggs. They're really cute. So she's taken a hiatus for right now, but she'll be back when the weather cools off a little bit.
0: And she does something very important. She works with bees.
1: Correct. We need our beekeepers. We need to be taking care of our bee population.
0: So on a previous show with Claus, I actually brought up the fact that you could go on next door in Chatham County and you'll always see someone bringing up, oh, I decided to get into beekeeping and, oh my gosh, bears showed up.
1: Yes, they do that.
0: Like, you just basically put out like a delicious snack.
1: Yes.
0: If you don't know what you're doing and how to do it.
1: Yeah, and I've had friends, King Cobra, which sells at other markets, they've had problem with bears in the past and like try to pick up electric lines and everything to keep them out.
0: That's pretty. So I actually know some folks that have family that are at multi-generational hives, where their hives are rather large now, and they've gone through multiple generations of queens. Like, there's a whole art to this.
1: But it is. You don't just pick up beekeeping. I plan to throw a lot of money out the window and cry a lot and fail a lot, and then you'll get there.
0: And what they do – so a lot of – I mean, a lot of that is that you have to – love it, have experience, and probably have something else that pays the bills.
1: Correct.
0: And this is their case.
1: Correct.
0: And he was telling me, he said, yeah, my mom and dad, you know, he's a veterinarian, she's a nurse. They have this other farm in Virginia, and they have this amazing beehive. He says they give away these giant, like, quarts of honey for gifts because, well, they just something they love to do.
1: Mm-hmm.
0: But he said it's not going to pay the bills. But it's just an amazing – he says, you get one of these that can last for like 10 years.
1: Yeah. It's a worthy thing.
0: And honey is an amazing product, especially local.
1: Yes. For me, when having – being allergic to everything outside, which is also very fun as a farmer, I personally really rely on my local honey to help with my allergies.
0: All right. So Buttermilk Boutique.
1: Okay. Everybody loses their mind over her. Ty is phenomenal. It's a bakery. And – She's a magical queen, is all I can say. Her pastries are beautiful. They taste even better than they look, which is ridiculous because it's not possible. She kicks butt. She knocks it out of the park.
0: Carthage Fresh. Now, Carthage is down in Moore County.
1: Correct. So they've not been with us recently. They do a lot of other markets. So they provide hummus and tzatziki and stuffed grape leaves and things of that nature.
0: So
1: and
0: Mediterranean.
1: Homemade pita. Yes. So right. When they are here, there is this roasted garlic and artichoke hummus is my most favorite.
0: So folks, a lot of us go to the doctor and the doctor says you need to go into the Mediterranean diet. So there you go. Carthage Fresh.
1: Yes.
0: Heard that message before. All right, Celebrity Dairy. They've been around a long time.
1: Cornerstone of our market. They've helped build up this market. Brent and Fleming no longer work the markets. So they've got employees that do that. But it's the best goat cheese you could ever ask for. Claire has taken over in the last few years, Claire Redding, and she's elevated that cheese to a whole different level. It's really exciting.
0: And shout out to her son, John Bonnet, who is actually a town board member in Pittsburgh. And I know he supports the market.
1: Yes, he does. He was very helpful with me getting the market, the space and the pop-up park. I'm very thankful for John and our other city commissioners.
0: Chatham County Beekeepers. They have another beekeeper.
1: Yeah, so they come at least like twice a month. So Phil Upmore is the president of the Beekeeper Association for Chatham County. So anyone that's in the Beekeepers Association is allowed to come and sell their honey under that name. So we typically have 2 to 3 people that come regularly to sell their honey.
0: How many people are in the Beekeepers Association? I'm just like imagining this is like some secretive collective. It's like a hive.
1: I'm not sure, but it's you go through a course to help you learn how to beekeep. They give you a mentor. So they're setting you up for success if you would like to keep bees. So if you're thinking about it and you're terrified by me saying, throw your money out the window, it's not that scary. We have great resources in Chatham County.
0: So does the Beekeeper Association operate like the bees with a queen bee and a bunch of drones? I'm just curious.
1: If you want to call Phil a queen.
0: I don't know. I'm just curious.
1: He's all right. The king of it.
0: Deer Hoof Gardens.
1: She is wonderful. So she brings a lot of plant starts and grows mushrooms and then does some produce.
0: And Granite Springs Farm. Hey.
1: Meredith is another cornerstone of
0: Meredith
1: our market.
0: Light.
1: Yes, and she's phenomenal. I think she's probably the best grower that I know. And it's her meticulous outlook on the farm, her detail-oriented brain is counterbalanced with this flexibility. I love everything she grows.
0: And there we're going to stop for a second because, of course, right after that is Heart Song Farm, which is you.
1: Yay!
0: Which we'll get back to. So, folks, we're here on the porch with our guest today, Emily Thompson of Heart Song Farm and the current president of the Pittsburgh Farmers Market. We've been talking all about these local farms, the importance of farmers market, and what it means to have them in our community. Stay with us. We'll be back after the break.
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3: 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Orange County's local governments are teaming up with UNC and North Carolina Railroad to study the J Branch Rail Line, which runs for 11 miles from Interstate 85 to UNC's campus, and to see what is possible for converting the tracks into a trail. 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Next, head to our town square section for the latest wonderful water. This month, we spoke with Bree Carter and Katie Hall, both part of OWASA's communications team, about recent drought conditions and what precautions and restrictions mean for our community. Also in Town Square, there are plenty of new columns for you. Read Gene Bolduc's retelling of the story of a Nixon staffer turned witness, Andrew Taylor Troutman's recounting of his recent travels, and multiple viewpoints columns on issues from across the community. You can find all of that and so much more on chapelboro.com.
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2: 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Randy Voller and his friends bringing local flavor with zesty conversation. 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
0: Folks, we're here on the porch with our friend Emily Thompson, who has Heart Song Farm and the president of the Pittsburgh's Farmer Market. And we've been talking all about farmers markets, but what we are talking about is the lists of the farms that are actually part of the Pittsburgh market. And a lot of these folks, as you mentioned in between break here, that they could belong to multiple markets.
1: Correct.
0: Not just Pittsburgh.
1: Yeah, there's a lot of vendors that actually work a morning market on Thursdays and then come and do the second market with us at Pittsburgh.
0: So it's not unusual that you could see them in multiple places.
1: Correct.
0: Okay, so we got to Heart Song Farm, but we've been hearing from you. And you mentioned Hook and Larder before.
1: Yes, so our sustainable seafood, they work with our local fishermen in North Carolina and bring fresh seafood from the coast.
0: What do we typically see?
1: It depends on what's seasonal, of course, but you're going to always see shrimp. They've gotten really inventive with like peel and eat shrimp and some different varieties of that. Shrimp cakes, crab cakes, rockfish, tilefish. They do bring in mountain trout, which is phenomenal.
0: Tuna? Did you bring in tuna?
1: They have tuna, mahi-mahi.
0: Mahi-mahi?
1: They've got a great selection.
0: Okay, so now I see Irish Bakers.
1: Gluten-free bakery, you guys. I have a daughter that and a mother that both have celiac disease, which means they can't have gluten. So we're a mainly gluten-free household. Her baked goods are so wonderful. You would not even know that you're eating a gluten-free treat.
0: So how does someone know that – or what exhibits to know that you have celiac disease? I'm just curious because –
1: you know, it's normally gastrointestinal will show things in skin. And typically if you have one autoimmune, then they like to travel in pairs. So with my daughter, she was diagnosed at 8 with plaque psoriasis, a skin autoimmune. And I was like, hey, things aren't quite right in other realms. And so we just did a simple blood test and it came back glaringly obvious.
0: So you can do a blood test for
1: it. You can do a blood test.
0: Okay. So then Little Hilltop Farm.
1: They're one of our flower vendors, and they are a new farm. This is their second year with our market. And they basically, during COVID, got really inspired and just
0: And when you say flower, we're talking about the ones we look at, not bake with.
1: Correct. Okay. Yes. All of the pretty arrangements. And so they bring prearranged, like in jars, vases. So you leave with the arrangement in the jar.
0: Really?
1: Yeah.
0: How about McNeil Farms?
1: So that's all. They're the ones that help get this market going. Greta is one that mans that market, and she's probably one of my most favorite people in the entire world. She takes very good care of me. But she is. If you know Greta, then you understand. If you are loved by Greta, then you're one of the luckiest people to live this earth.
0: Really?
1: So they bring all kinds of produce. But their big thing is strawberries in the spring, and they

0: bring a truckload of berries.
1: Well, fresh strawberries, I have to say, because I have another friend from a farm that brings them to our house sometimes. They are just something that everyone should have at least once.
0: Correct.
1: It's funny because when you actually have really good locally grown food, it's different.
0: I now know what asparagus tastes like. When you eat it freshly harvested, it's almost sugary sweet. It doesn't taste like grocery store asparagus. So when I bring it to market, it sells out within like the first 5 minutes because I've just got one humble row. People get excited about these seasonal foods because you get to taste what it actually tastes like when you're eating it fresh and local.
1: Well, there's something mystical about it. And I've had really wonderful, amazing wine, like old, you know, where you drink the wine and it interacts with your mm-hmm. body, and you can actually feel it in a way that you wouldn't from something that, you know, wasn't well made or, you know, wasn't something that had been aged. But yes, it's the same with some of this food, like those strawberries that I'm describing that are local. I'm sure the McNeil is exactly like that. You pop those in. I gave them to a fellow who's Argentinian and a friend of mine, and he said, I've never had a strawberry as good as this. And he grew up in New Jersey. He said, I've never had one. He said, where do these come from?
0: Yeah, the magic of your local farm. The food tastes better. I feel like I'm the best professional chef ever, but it's just because I'm working with really great fresh produce that typically, like for dinner, like, what are we eating tonight? Let me walk out to the field.
1: Right. Okay, so I know that pecans are something that actually is really good to introduce to your diet. So you have Midway Orchards. They do pecans?
0: They do pecans, and this is their second year with us as well. We are very excited to get them as vendors.
1: And then you have Naturally Local.
0: So Stephanie does granola energy bites. Everything is gluten-free as well. And she's a hoot to talk to. So you just want to go talk to her anyways because you're going to laugh and just have a great time.
1: Is she the chef?
0: She's not a chef. No. She just makes the energy balls. She does granola. She does quiches that are phenomenal.
1: And so if you have some of your granola, you're just ready to rock and roll?
0: Yes. Yeah, you eat it on yogurt or just eat it plain.
1: How about Persimmon Ridge Farm?
0: Liz is a phenomenal female farmer. We have really strong female farmers in our market, by the way. So Liz does cattle and sheep and produce. So we're in chicken eggs. So we are very lucky to have her. She's a strong mom
1: rabbit
0: farmer.
1: Patch baskets.
0: Yes, this is a third generation basket maker. So the baskets are just stunning. So she doesn't come every time, but normally about 12 times a year. But we love having her out.
1: So you can buy a basket and then fill it with produce.
0: Correct.
1: You get two for one. Rocky River Hemp.
0: So this is a good one because right now on a state level and a national level, if I understand, I asked Rick about this the other day. Rick is the father. It's a father-son organization and then also the wife's as well. They're dealing with some jurisdiction right now that is making it hard for hemp
1: growers. There's some issues potentially with the
0: Correct.
1: North Carolina General Assembly and changes they're making in the regulations. I was reading that.
0: Yeah, so they've been keeping a really close eye on that and also updating the public on how to be involved and share that you would like to still have hemp products. So they do CBD gummies, they do a tincture, they do dog treats, and their latest thing is a kombucha and a seltzer as well.
1: Really?
0: That are awesome. I had a kombucha last night after market.
1: So if you've been working all day and you're sore, this is a good place to get something that's local, organic to address it.
0: Because with CBD, it really does go after inflammation. It helps with anxiety. I sleep like a baby if I take a gummy. And I mean, not farm work kind of helps with sleep, but I think their products are the best out there.
1: Solstice Herb Farm.
0: So Stephanie also has a brick and mortar in town. So it's right in front of the West End Kitchen. So she does homemade soaps and that list is too long to list. She does everything. So if you are looking for clean products that you want to put on your body because you think your biggest organ is your skin,
1: mm-hmm.
0: take care of yourself in all realms from your skin to eating.
1: Folks, you're listening to On the Porch on WCHL 97.9 FM and streaming on chapelboro.com. We're down to the very end here, Emily. So Thistle Draw Farm. It's always hard to say thistle.
0: Yeah.
1: It's one of those words.
0: So they do pork and chicken. So they'll bring chicken eggs.
1: That doesn't even seem to connect.

0: that thistle juice.
1: Right. Pork. They have a lot of thistles. So they named the farm after all of those lovely thistles that grow everywhere.
0: And they do pork. What other products?
1: And chicken.
0: And chicken.
1: Yes. And they also, for Thanksgiving, you can get your Thanksgiving turkey from them.
0: Really?
1: Yes.
0: How does that work?
1: Normally they do a pre-order. And so they're going to grow X amount of turkeys, and you put your name in the pot, and you can also put in your recommendation of what size. If you'd like a smaller or a larger turkey. But they grow some very nice turkeys. Mm. We've had theirs for the last 2 years for Thanksgiving.
0: And this just sounds like right out of a book I read growing up, Toad Hollow Soapery.
1: Right. Precious. So it's soap. We don't get them when it's super hot because their soap will actually melt. But they work in tandem with Thistle Draw, and they do the tallow from the pork. They make a soap with that called Hogwash, which
0: so
1: is
0: so it's all
1: awesome.
0: Kind of connected.
1: Yes.
0: So have you tried all the products from the market?
1: Yes. I think sometimes I spend as much as I make because we have such wonderful vendors, and I get excited to get my products too.
0: I think it's just kind of important to ask that question because I'm always curious about organizations where I meet folks and you find out that they don't watch the product or consume the product.
1: Correct.
0: And specifically in some corporate-owned enterprises, they know not to consume the product.
1: Yes. This is a place that I happily and very excitedly consume all the products or use the products.
0: So, okay. If folks are really now excited to hear the show and they want to come and see you guys, so it's Thursdays from 3 p.m. to 6 p.m.
1: Correct. Year round. And also, if they want to be extra involved, they can sign up as a sponsor. You know, even a family could sign up as a sponsor, saying that as a family, we believe in our local market and we would like to make our community better.
0: And they would go to 50 West Salisbury Street in Pittsboro, North Carolina, 27312 zip code. And that is in downtown historic Pittsboro. So do you do CSA? Do they do CSAs from the market?
1: A lot of the farms offer a CSA. My farm currently does not right now. But I know that there are a decent amount of farms, and they do their actual CSA pickup at market. Like, one thing we didn't mention is Brinston's Oyster Company. So he has a monthly CSA, and the pickup is at market. So he has started this farm on his own, and he's now bringing fresh oysters most weeks to our market, and they are awesome. He's named them Miss Pam. So that's a great CSA to be a part of. I'm a part of that CSA.
0: So let's just get to the divisioning statement. We've gotten kind of a full overview with you, Emily. If you could wave, you know, a magic wand or a thistle or, you know, flowers arrangement, what would you want the market to be like, you know, a year from now, 5 years from now, 10 years from now?
1: I would love to see our town actually build a proper farmers market space where that's covered, that has fans, that makes people comfortable, that has seating. But I would like it to be used not just for our farmers market, but for common use across the board. We need more common space for people to gather. We need community spaces. So if I had my way, could wave my magic thistle, then that's what I would like to see, is that built. And I would also like to see Thursday be the farmers market. That is the place to go. That we would love for this to be a community event where people gather, where people check on each other, where they care for each other beyond shopping with their local vendors.
0: So they could go see you, but then also enjoy the fact that it's an overlay district, so they can actually go to City Tap or El Vino, and get something to drink, or they can go to Jenny's new place there.
1: Yes. I mean, there's so many exciting things that are coming up locally within our community. So to have space where people can actively shop and enjoy and talk to each other, that would be awesome.
0: So I said Jenny's place. I meant Jenny Knowlton. She's been on our show. But the Quilt Maker Cafe, which is a space where it's, you know, pay as you can. So if you, you know, if you can't pay, you don't. But you pay as you can. You know, restaurant right across the street from your farmer's market.
1: Yes.
0: Are they interacting with you in any way?
1: Yeah. Jenny came out to market right before the 4th of July. And actually, I need to get her. She asked for a list of produce from my farm weekly so that they are able to purchase from their local farmers as well. And we need to start working on whatever's left to maybe pop over and say, hey, I'm sitting on, you know, a lot of this. Would you be able to utilize it?
0: So what would it take to build that structure? Do you have any idea? I mean, the land is owned by the town, right?
1: Yes.
0: So do you have any rough ideas of what that would take? Are we talking a million, 2 million, 3 million?
1: You know, I can tell you how to improve your soil. And I cannot tell you roughly how much that would cost or what that would look like or the city involvement there. And I'm thankful that we have people in place that do know how to do that. Once again, happily relying on my community members to do the best for their community.
0: So are you thinking about kind of what you see? I mean, on a smaller scale, but you go to Raleigh, there's a giant farmers market. So are there bays or is it, are you thinking of it, if there's a roof over it?
1: I would love there to be a roof and bays so farmers could just pull into their spot, their bay spot and set up. Cause it is hard with the pop-up park. A lot of us are having to park and then carry all of our stuff in. Like for me, carrying like 50 pounds of cucumbers per crate, you know, kind of stinks.
0: Right.
1: I do it and that's okay. But we have a few vendors that get to pull straight up to their spots. But it'd be awesome to have, you know, Sanford has just unveiled their new space for farmers markets that is really awesome. And people are excited and they're coming out. They're getting great numbers at that market.
0: That is exciting.
1: I'm jealous. Come on, Pittsburgh.
0: So that's your magic whistle, thistle whistle. You blow the, we can blow the thistle. That's your waving your thistle and your wand and this is what's happening. Anything else that, you know, you'd like to see happen?
1: You know, I love seeing people come out for market. I would like to see more people. I think that we've gotten comfortable with prepared foods. We've gotten comfortable with eating out and frozen meals, and we're disconnecting from our food sources and our food. There's so much good health and good flavor in our local farmers' produce.
0: And so, as you said, small farms, you know, you focus on nutrition. You focus on things that are going to be good to put in your body.
1: Correct. And be really good and inventive and exciting crops that you won't see in the grocery.
0: So, folks, if you want to check out the farmers market, it's www.thepittsburghfarmersmarket.org. And I really want to thank you, Emily, for jumping up on the porch and batting it around with us today.
1: Thank you for having me. This is really nice.
0: We hope to have you back. Maybe you can bring that 50 pounds of cucumbers. Yeah. I don't know.
1: I'll bring you all the cucumbers you want.
0: And we'd love to have you back. So thank you for coming up on the porch. Any last thoughts for our audience?
1: I'm really thankful for you guys and what you do. And I'm thankful for the town that we live in. We live in a really special place.
0: Well, thank you, Emily. 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
1: ABC News, I'm Chuck Sievertson. With President Trump saying he's considering a massive attack on Iran, some higher numbers get Americans' attention, says ABC's Dave Packer.
2: Across the U.S., gas prices rising amid threats of an escalating war with Iran. After nearly 2 weeks of deadly strikes, the U.S. and Iran have paused their daily attacks. This is the Houthis, an Iranian proxy group in Yemen, have opened a new front targeting Saudi oil exports, claiming they hit state-run oil operations in the Saudi kingdom.
1: Police in Germany hunting a 21-year-old man they say has ties to Islamic groups, suspected in a van ramming near Berlin's Pride Festival. It left one person dead, at least 16 others injured. More than 260,000 people are confined to their homes or evacuated because of wildfires in Spain and France, say emergency officials. Some fires outside Madrid are under control, they say. Small businesses suing against the latest tariffs. This is ABC News. Should cities ban large overnight gatherings? Citing concerns about gun violence, Rochester, New York just banned crowds of 10 or more people in public spaces after 11 p.m. without a permit. Mixed reaction in another city in the state, Buffalo.
3: Places that it's happening, like hotspots, should be observed to see what the patterns are.
4: My biggest concern is just how people would go about doing their everyday things. Like some people have like gatherings, like birthday parties and stuff like that.
1: Typhoon Newell is weakened to a tropical storm in southern China. Over 800,000 people evacuated. Welcome to Philly. LeBron signs have popped up in the city after LeBron James announced online he's signing with the 76ers. Fellow athletes excited. Philadelphia Eagles safety Andrew McCubuck.
5: One of my favorite players growing up, and I know he had the end of his career, so it's coming to an end. So it'd be dope, you know, to go down the street and watch him play. So it's exciting for the city of Philly.
1: LeBron James. Chuck Sievertson, ABC News.
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8: Coming up on Friday, August 7th, a few weeks from now, mark your calendars, because Orange County is celebrating the reopening of the Eno Arts Mill after a very long recovery from Tropical Storm Chantal last year. Grand reopening is Friday, August 7th, a big party from 6 to 9 p.m. featuring live music from Liquid Pleasure. Katie Murray heads up the Orange County Arts Commission. Eno Arts Mill is their base. ArtsOrange.org is their website, and we'll link to that up on our website, chapelburger.com. Katie, thank you so much for being with us today.
13: Thanks for having me.
8: So you got to be excited about reopening. This has been a long, long, long time coming. It's been quite a year.
13: It has. And I am so excited. The mill just, it looks so good. We've had so many different members of the community step up to help us. And I mean, I hate that we had to go through it, and I would never wish for it to happen again. And it's definitely allowed us to have a bit of a glow up.
8: Mm. I was going to ask, is it improved now versus year and a month ago?
13: It's so improved. We have like cabinets and closets, and now the floors are a source of controversy. You know, we had those original maple plank floors.
8: Right.
13: They were beautiful, but they were also really wonky. And, you know, in a gallery, when you're trying to like set up art on pedestals and you're having to shim everything because the planks are all uneven.
8: Yep.
13: We did lose those floors, and we've got new hardwoods, which everybody has very strong opinions about, but I love them. They're shiny and pretty and more even. So, yeah, it's just, and we got like, you know, thanks to FEMA, we actually were able to buy furniture that we wanted rather than driving all around the triangle, picking up everything from every Goodwill and Habitat store. And it's looking like a proper art space these days.
8: That's awesome. You're saying this and it's reminding me, have you ever taken the river architecture tour in Chicago?
13: No.
8: It's really cool when you're up there. You should do it. But they talk about the Great Fire of 1871, right, or whatever year that was, that just like was so tragic and caused so much damage, and was also an opportunity for people to sit down and say, what do we actually want the city to look like?
13: Yeah.
8: And build from the ground
13: up. That's exactly
8: up,
13: like, what we've been doing.
8: On a certain level.
13: Yes.
8: Like, make something good out of something bad.
13: And not just how our space is operating, but how we are operating. We ended up participating in Leadership Triangle Transforming Teams program all winter and into the spring. My whole team going to Raleigh every other week. We wouldn't have been able to do that if it were normal times when we're running programs every day. But because we had this pause, we were able to do that. And it just naturally led us down this path of rethinking how we operate, how we work as a team. And not to, you know, steal from Biden, but I really feel like we're building back better. You know, we've got kind of a fresh start, and we're getting ready to bring on a new team member. And I don't know, I'm super excited, and I'm so excited for people to get in and see the changes.
8: Yeah. Speaking with Katie Murray, Orange County Arts Commission, and to borrow another phrase from past political campaigns, stronger together, right? Like this
13: right.
8: is everyone, so many people coming together to make this possible.
13: I just could not believe it. Like, this community is so incredible. You know, from the day it happened, you know, that morning I posted on social at Weaver Street. It was one of the only places in town that had power, and said, please, all hands on deck, come help us. And, you know, within an hour, we had 100 people there. We got a 10,000 square foot space moved out in 2.5 days. And then all the donations, you know, we raised so much money. We were able to fully reimburse all of our artists for their losses, some of which were upwards, you know, close to $20,000. We also were able to give grants out to artists throughout the county, you know, in Chapel Hill and Carborough too, that lost their livelihood or lost their cars. the other day, I actually went into our donor platform because I realized I haven't uploaded all these people into our email service. I need to do that. There were 2,000 people
8: that
13: donated to us.
8: That's
13: like,
8: so
13: that's
8: cool.
13: Insanity. I mean, and it's wonderful. And I, you know, again, like I said to you earlier, I do not wish for it to go to happen again. And it was extremely traumatic. And it really helped us in a lot of different ways. So it's just a big mix of emotions.
8: Yeah. You talk about, is it Mr. Rogers who talks about look for the helpers in the tragedy?
13: Oh, man.
8: And how many helpers showed up in the midst
13: of all
8: this? Oh, my
13: gosh. And people, I mean, I expected the people that I know.
8: Mm.
13: But there were so many people that I had never met in my life. I haven't seen them since then. Actually, the gentleman that we're getting ready to hire, when we brought him in for his interview last week, I said, you know, have you been here before? And he said, actually, the first time I was here was the day of the flood. I saw your post and I came and helped clean out this room that we're sitting in. Mm. And, I mean, of course, he had to get the job after saying that. But yeah, I mean, I don't know. We really live in a wonderful community, and I'm so thankful to be here.
8: What was the most memorable moment in the last year? Other than day one, I assume.
13: You know, I think it was actually the opening of Uproar.
8: Because the,
13: you know, install of Uproar started 2 weeks after the flood happened. And I mean, we were really unsure if it was going to happen, because, and not just because of us, but our towns, you know, the towns are heavily involved in Uproar. They were all devastated. But we made this decision to continue on. And so 3 weeks after the flood was the kickoff that we had at, you know, River Brewing. You know, it was supposed to be at the mill. Of course, it couldn't happen there. So it happened in our front yard at the brewery. And it was so joyful. And, you know, of course, it was all the artists and sponsors and people involved in Uproar, but it was also our community, our mill community, people that came and helped us. And we had Liquid Pleasure playing there. And people, it was raining and people were just dancing in the rain. And I was dancing in the rain, and it was just one of those moments where it was like, look at what we can do, and look at this community, and when we all rally together, it was incredible.
8: Yeah, and Uproar just went off so well.
13: It did.
8: Yeah,
13: it did. It really did, and we needed it.
8: Yeah,
13: you know, I mean, going into it before the flood, I thought we need this. You know, because of politics and just the news and everything is just kind of awful. And then the flood happened and it was like, okay, we need it even more now. We just need something to get out and do and enjoy and experience. You know, arts are always a unifier. And you know, being able to just kind of get out of your head for a little while and dive into something else and learn and explore. I think it's exactly what we needed.
8: Yeah. Speaking with Katie Murray, Orange County Arts Commission, again, artsorange.org is the website. Go there and find out more. And head to the Eno Arts Mill on Friday, August 7th. Grand reopening party after the long recovery, 6 to 9 p.m. Liquid Pleasure playing. They're always amazing. What should folks know about that event?
13: Well, I think one big thing that I think the word is a little bit out, but, you know, one of the biggest additions that we are making to the space as a result of the flood is adding a ceramic studio. Mm-hmm. Ceramics are hugely popular. You know, if you try to sign up for a class at the Art Center or at Claymakers in Durham, they are sold out constantly. So it is a really big need. We do not have anything in Hillsboro that offers ceramics. So this was kind of an opportunity. We've had a longtime volunteer, Russell Knopp, who's just been stashing equipment for years in hopes that one day we would have the space. We don't really have the capacity to take on an additional space, so we decided let's transform part of our back studios into this ceramic space.
8: Okay.
13: And start small, see what happens. people are so excited. We're already getting, you know, lots of emails and calls about when our class is starting. And so that'll be the first opportunity to take a tour, see the space, start signing up.
8: Cool.
13: Meet our artists. A lot of the artists did come back, which I'm so thankful for and surprised by. But we also have some new artists, too, that have joined us. So, you know, they'll be there. And, of course, Liquid Pleasure. I mean, you know.
8: Yeah.
13: You know.
8: They're always great.
13: Oh, my gosh. They're so good.
8: What does the next year hold for you?
13: It's going to be a big year. We, you know, in addition to launching this new space with the ceramics, we, you know, a year ago, we hired Greg Bell, mm-hmm. who, of course, was, you know, coordinator of Festival for the Eno for 24 years, involved in hopscotch, all the events in the Triangle. I felt so lucky we were able to hire him for a one-year contract pilot to create another festival, probably out at Blackwood Park, and add performing arts programming to the mill. So then the flood happened. We didn't have the funding to do the festival. We didn't have the space to do programming at the mill. And so he has been tremendously useful in other ways. You know, he's kind of a unicorn type person that can do everything.
8: He is, yeah.
13: So he's helped us in a bunch of different ways. But thankfully, despite this really tough budget year with the county and everywhere else, we were able to get him for a second year. So this year we can actually do what it is that we wanted to do last year. So we are hopefully going to be adding some more performing arts to our programming at the mill, music. You know, we hope we're going to explore doing something out at Blackwood in partnership with our parks department with the county. That's very preliminary, but, you know, we have big dreams. Greg and I both have the background of, you know, being in the festival planning world, and so the two of us together really make an awesome team, and we just pulled off this July 4th thing a few weekends ago, which went just wonderful.
8: In Hillsboro. I saw the pictures. They looked so cool.
13: It was, the town said it's the most people that have ever been in River Park.
8: And the big crowd, yeah.
13: It was
8: 100%.
13: Huge. I mean, yeah. Once the sun went down, it was kind of slow during that heat of the day, but it was packed.
8: Yeah.
13: 3,500 people.
8: Yeah.
13: So, yeah, I mean, we make a good team, and I'm just so excited to, like, do what it is that we were planning on doing a year ago.
8: Again, artsorange.org is the website for the Orange County Arts Commission, and mark your calendars and head there Friday, August 7th, 6 to 9 p.m. at the Eno Arts Mill Grand Reopening Ceremony, tour the ceramic studio, and listen to Liquid Pleasure. It's going to be a great night and hopefully a great year to come. Katie Murray, thank you so much for being with us
13: today. Thank you.
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8: We are getting into the month of August, getting close to it, and that means it's almost time for an annual tradition in Chapel Hill, and that's Paper Hand Puppet Intervention's annual show at the Forest Theater. This year's edition is called The Wild Wisdom of the World. It opens on August 7th, runs through September 27th at the Forest Theater. Paperhandpuppet.org is the website. Go there and find out more. They're bringing us the conversation we're about to bring to you. We're joined on the phone by the founder and director of Paper Hand Puppet Intervention, Donovan Zimmerman. Donovan, thank you so much for being with us today.
20: Oh, thanks so much for having me.
8: So that was a really quick introduction, and folks who've been there have a rough idea of what to expect. Folks who haven't been are in for a treat. Tell us about this year's show.
20: Just for the folks who've never heard about it, I mean, just what to expect would be just a giant puppet show with using giant puppets and masks and stilt walking and cardboard flats painted and silks attached to poles and live music. And it is just a big sort of extravaganza, I guess, you know, of different types of creativity all coming together in one place. And this year, we called the show The Wild Wisdom of the World. Because whatever that is, we felt like just somehow we had this feeling in our gut that we were somehow not close enough to it. We needed to try to realign ourselves with what are those wild wisdoms that we are speaking about. And so we started just thinking a lot about how we could, you know, bring that theme of just wanting to, I guess, just be closer to the magic of the world and the truth of the wisdom of the world. And I'm not saying that we actually know what it is, but we just know that it seems important that when we start to all seem very scattered and lost in some of our media, you know, and other things, the woes of the world,

0: dragon that takes it takes 5-6 people to operate, and it's got a head, a chest, and arms and a tail. So yeah, all said, but it's pretty big. I mean, we also have a fire dragon that takes 8 people to carry, but it's just a long kind of style, like a long snake, if you will, of a fire dragon. And so there's different types.
1: When it comes to the putting together the piece and the individual like pieces within the larger production, how is that done? Like, do you come up with the puppets first and then the piece comes together, or is it the idea for what the piece is going to be and then the puppets come? How do you develop those?
0: Yeah, so Jan and I, Jan Berger, he's the one who started Paperhand with me back in all those years ago, probably 30 years ago now. We became Paperhand a few years after we started working together at the Hall River Festival. And we sit around in cafes and we probably drink way too much coffee. And
1: no such thing.
0: Yeah. And we basically just draw in our sketchbooks and we chat and we try to develop pieces, or we talk about what we're interested in, or what's on our minds or on our hearts, or what we're thinking about, or how we want to do something different than years past, or and we just have long, you know, discussions, and we start those up in January, and those drawings turn into like a semblance of pieces, and then a list of puppets comes out of that. But sometimes we will just be like, oh, I just really am feeling really drawn to telling, you know, like bringing some of the sort of like magical reality in with the dragon thing. Like, for example, that was on my mind, and I wanted to make I just felt drawn to doing that when I was, and for some reason, so I started making drawings. Sometimes it just comes from drawings in our books, and I was like, oh, we could do this and this, and then that can a piece can form around the sort of artistic desire to just make dragons, for example. But I mean, it sort of goes both ways, and then the details actually all sort of come into play once we get the cast together and we start playing with the puppets that we've been making, and we start seeing what they're capable of and what their limitations are. And at the same time, all the themes and thoughts have been given to the band of musicians that we put together each year, and they start formulating new musical ideas to be placed throughout the piece. And then all the actual details of the timing and the how it all goes together it just has to come about in rehearsals. Some very long, slogging, hot rehearsals where it's sort of like, okay, you know, and then a lot of decision making about, out of all the ideas, which one are we going with right now? Once we get that refined down, it's sort of like this big chaotic mess, and then we refine it as much as we can until we get to opening night. And so every year it's kind of a bit of a raw and very authentic expression of what, you know, our whole creative community is able to kind of create, you know, manifest together.
1: Speaking with Donovan Zimmerman, Paperhand Puppet Intervention. Paperhandpuppet.org is the website. And again, The Wild Wisdom of the World is the title of this year's show, which opens August 7th and runs through September 27th at the Forest Theater. It's a great annual tradition. And again, thanks to Paperhand Puppet Intervention for bringing us this conversation. So 30 years of Paperhand Puppet Intervention between the founding and today, like, how has it grown in ways that you didn't expect?
0: Well, I mean, I think it's been kind of a wild and miraculous thing to watch how many people have gotten involved with, like, especially with just like, we started doing community work days maybe at least 15 years ago, where people would, we would invite people to come and just join us in our studio on Saturdays to, if they felt like it, if they wanted to help paper mache some of the heads and hands and think puppets that we were creating, or if they wanted to jump in on a sewing project or, and so we just sort of opened it up, and now, you know, we just did it for about 7 weekends this summer, and we had almost 400 people come out to our new studio, because we, of course, moved in the middle of the summer last year during Chantal.
1: Right.
0: We had to do an emergency evacuation of our ruined space and get rid of some puppets and quite a few. And but we're fully, you know, in our new space and feeling really good about that.

0: But we had a lot of people come out, and it's just been, you know, sometimes it just feels like a real, true, I guess, fulfillment of the mission to, like, have just people showing up who just are, like, wanting to be a part of something in the community that's creative and is trying to bring joy and trying to bring connection. And that just feels really good to me as an artist that we're able to provide those spaces where people can feel, you know, connected to something bigger than themselves. It's pretty fun. It can be a little bit chaotic at times too, when there's like 60 people in your studio looking for something to do. But I still am having a lot of fun with it, and I really appreciate those folks and all the efforts they put in. It's pretty great.
1: Speaking again with Donovan Zimmerman, Paperhand Puppet Intervention. So for folks who want to go to the show at the Forest Theater, what do they need to know logistically?
0: Well, I would say what they need to know is that it's really great to bring something soft to sit on, because I know the older I get, I can't sit on those rocks for that long. It's just, you know, so bring a little cushion or a pillow or a pad, or, you know, stadium seating is also okay, but we ask people not to bring the giant, like, lawn chairs and stuff like that, because Forest Theater doesn't accommodate those as well. But stadium seating are the low seats that just have a back that just are, you know, a little bit more, make it a little bit more comfortable, but not the giant long chairs. And don't bring your dogs, but you are welcome to bring food and drink. People do bring out, like, a picnic and just have themselves while they're watching the opening act, which starts about 45 minutes before the show gets going. We have some local band or musician who is just there for the crowd to just share some music, and that's always fun. But I mean, yeah, maybe a little bug spray, but, you know, try to bring maybe the less toxic stuff for your neighbors.
1: Right, right.
0: Because, you know, there's a couple of mosquitoes. I don't know, a handheld fan, like one of the little, like, old school, you know, just like work your wrist out fan. That probably wouldn't be a bad idea, because, you know, it sometimes is warm, but we ask people to come out, and it's been working. People have been coming for years. And like you said, it's become kind of a tradition, which has been one of the more unexpected things. You asked about what has changed and what were some things I didn't expect. And I just never really knew it would evolve into this, this thing that feels like it's such a, woven into our, this area's traditions, you know, and people really seem to have a really strong, sort of, connection to that, which just makes me feel amazing as an artist, you know, that's what's happening. That people feel like we're doing something worthwhile and, that inspires them.
1: We absolutely are. And again, it's The Wild Wisdom of the World, opens August 7th, runs through September 27th at the Forest Theater right on campus. Paperhandpuppet.org is the website for Paper Hand Puppet Intervention. Speaking with Donovan Zimmerman, as we wrap up this conversation, anything else that folks need to know about Paper Hand Puppet and how they can support you in general?
0: We do ask. We've been asking folks for a while, since we've gotten on to this thing called Patreon, which is a way to be a sustainer. Just sort of like people support WNC and things like that. We're sort of looking for, you know, less than them. But I mean, just so it's like a thing where an automatic little bit comes out each month to just keep us going and keep our rent paid and things, so we can keep paying our artists and keep this work happening and actually do more. So I know that, you know, a lot of people have joined recently, and there's been a sort of wave of support since Chantal happened, which is, we've been just incredibly grateful for. But, you know, for many years, Paperhand didn't pay their artists as well as we would have liked, including myself. I'm not like we're trying to get rich on this. That wasn't our big plan. Hey, puppetry, let's, you know, this is our get rich quick scheme. But we are just trying to make sure that artists can make a living wage, so that we can keep that a part of our culture, you know, here in the area, to have creatives working to add whatever we add. And I think if you listen to the testimonials of people and what they've been saying about us, I try not to toot my own horn too much, but it seems like it has been an important thing for a lot of people, and a meaningful addition to our the culture that we're building around here. And it's not the only thing, but it's a thing I think worth checking out.
1: Again, it opens on August 7th and runs through September 27th. 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PaperHandPuppet.org is the website. 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Donovan, thank you so much for being with us.
0: Oh, it's been a pleasure, Aaron. Thanks for having me on, and hope to see you out at the show as well.
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5: Hey, welcome back to Live and Local. 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Got seven members of the band here in the studio: Nick, Paco, Dave, Bradley, Elijah, Mitchell, and Sam. 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It's called Cuff and Collar. 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RattletrapsBand.com is their website. 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Guys, thank you all so much for being with us tonight.
6: Yeah, no problem.
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0: Hassan, you are listening. It's you, the Rattle Traps, playing live here in 97.9 The Kill Studios. 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New album is Cuff and Collar, coming out Saturday, August 1st, with the show at Cat's Cradle Backroom that evening. We will come back in just a second, talk more with the guys, and hear more music on Live and Local after this. 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I'm Aaron Keck here with you in the studio, joined tonight by seven members of the Rattle Traps. 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Debut EP is already out. It's called Natural Crawl. Debut full-length album is called Cuff and Collar. It's out on Saturday, August 1st. Show that evening at Cat's Cradle Backroom. CatsCradle.com is the website for tickets to that one. Nick, Paco, Dave, Bradley, Elijah, Mitchell, and Sam here in the studio. Guys, again, thank you all so much for being here tonight.
1: Glad to be here.
0: So tell us, before we get into the album, how y'all came together. Like, this is, there's seven of you in here. This is a nine-piece band. So what's the origin story for this?
2: It's kind of like a snowball rolling downhill, just picking up speed and gathering people. Yeah. But I think mostly myself, Cole, who's not here, Dan, who's not here, also songwriters in the band Paco. We mostly met over at Yonder Southern Cocktails and Hills Road open mic night. And down at the Cave for open mic night.
0: Nice.
2: Started out as the Beer Shirts. Honestly, more of a bluegrass band of Dan on the Bones, harmonica, acoustic guitar, steel guitar. And then just got louder and louder and louder and became an arms race.
0: I was going to ask, have you stopped at nine? Are you adding more? Did you get, like, was there like a rehearsal with eight and someone said, we need one more? Or how did that work?
3: We're still waiting for the brass section.
0: Okay, yeah.
2: We have on the album, we do have... Omar Ruiz Lopez.
0: Oh, yeah.
2: He's playing fiddle.
0: Yep.
4: Yeah, it's honestly more of an opt-out situation. You are a rattle trap. You have to opt out.
0: You got to sign a form.
4: Right.
2: We're saying Clarence on as a season assist.
0: Where does the name come from?
3: Tony.
2: I think Dan came up with the name, right? But it's from the Rat L Trap, which is a fishing lure. We spell it differently, and if they sue us, well, no, we made it.
0: That's fair.
2: Yeah.
0: I love it.
3: You're a swamp rock kind of band.
0: So how many people, like the album, which is out on August 1st, like, tell us about the recording process, like the writing process, the everything.
5: Yeah, we recorded it at...
0: Get up close to the mic.
5: We recorded it at Night Sound Studios. Paul Blackwell was our engineer.
0: They're awesome.
5: And it was really fun. We knocked most of it out in like a 3-day span, and then, you know, did some like final touches over time. But it was a super fun experience. It was great to record over there, like right in downtown Carrboro. So yeah, it was really great.
4: One of the coolest things about it is all of the rhythm section got to record to tape, which is unique.
0: Nice.
2: Yeah, we have a couple on, I think Robert's Clock on the album. I think a few others. We basically got down in one take, everything but guitar solos and vocals live in the room.
0: Love it. So how long, like you said, 3 days to do the whole thing?
5: The bulk was 3 days.
0: That's really cool. That's awesome.
5: We went back and forth with some other like overdubs and a few extra sessions. But yeah, I mean, the place is really spacious too until you try to fit like 10 people there.
0: That's also true of this studio.
5: Yeah,
0: funny.
5: Yeah.
2: It's true of almost every gig we play.
0: Remarkable, right? Have you ever tried to play Sidetrack up in...

0: nice. Were you just there? Oh, yeah. Nice. How did that work? Were you outdoors? Were you indoors?
1: So the heat advisory pushed us indoors. Right. We were one of the first bands to play there when it opened. We ran into Keith, who does the booking management. He plays in Jimmy Ray Swagger.
0: Right.
1: And he got us out there almost as soon as they opened, and we go there every few months and play. We
0: it's such a cool place with a cool stage, but it's such like a small stage inside.
1: Yeah,
2: we usually have a member of the band off stage,
0: just like roaming out in the audience. Yeah, with the steel guitar. Yeah,
1: I mean, I did it last night with the acoustic.
2: Yep,
0: that works. Here with the Rattle Traps again, rattletrapsband.com, the website. The new album is Cuff and Collar, out on August 1st. Cat's Cradle Back Room is where they're going to be that evening with the show with Max Lane and Beeper. Let's hear another song. What do you want to play next?
1: Yeah, let's play Your Conversations.
0: Go for it.
1: Clean version.

0: Nice. You're listening to the Rattle Traps here in the studio playing music live. New album is Cuff and Collar, due out on August 1st. We'll hear more from the band and chat a little more when we come back on Live and Local after this on 97.9 The Hill. 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I'm Aaron Kick with you in the studio, joined tonight by The Rattle Traps, rattletrapsband.com, their website, Cuff and Collar, the new album. It's coming out on Saturday, August 1st. Big show that evening to celebrate the album release at Cat's Cradle Backroom, along with Max Lane and Beeper, catscradle.com for tickets to that one. Nick Paco, Dave Bradley, Elijah Mitchell, Sam here in the studio, all from The Rattle Traps. Thank you all again so much for being with us.
1: Great to be here.
0: Before we get to our next song, first of all, I just mentioned the Cradle show. Anything that folks need to know about it if they want to come?
2: It's going to be a party.
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0: Be ready to
3: wait.
0: And then what's next for you now that the album's out? Do you have plans, tours, more shows, more music?
4: Well, we just got back from tour, and we've been gigging pretty heavy this past month, so we're going to get back into the, you know, practice space. We're going to be cooking up the next album. Should be coming out, you know, in the future.
0: Awesome. Sounds good. Again, rattletrapsband.com, the website. Get more information there. Catscradle.com for tickets to the show, which is going to be on August 1st, the day the new album comes out. Let's hear one more song. What do you want to play next?
4: Here's a little tune for the viewers in your car. It's called Outer Blues.
0: Go for it.

0: 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New album is Cuff and Collar, due out August 1st. 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We got one more song from them when we come back on Live and Local after this. Welcome back to Live and Local. Aaron Keck here with you in the studio. Thanks again to the Rattle Traps for being here playing live. 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The new album is Cuff and Collar. It's due out Saturday, August 1st. And again, Cat's Cradle Backroom is where they're going to be that night, playing an album release show along with Max Lane and Beeper. 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We got Nick Paco, Dave Bradley, Elijah Mitchell, and Sam here in the studio. We got time for a bonus song. So, and since there's seven of you in here, might as well everyone get our money's worth out of this. So what do you want to wrap up with?
1: Yeah, we're going to close this out with the same song we're closing out the album with, called Carolized.
0: Awesome, go for it.

0: 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We got Nick, Paco, Dave, Bradley, Elijah, Mitchell, Sam. Thank you all so much for being here. It was fantastic.
1: Thank you.
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7: ABC News, I'm Chuck Sievertson. Gasoline prices are going up with the threat of a wider Mideast war. The Houthis, Iranian-backed rebels in Yemen, have opened a new front targeting Saudi Arabian oil exports. The New York Times reporting that President Trump is not considering a massive attack on Iran. ABC's Martha Raddatz.
8: The White House is, of course, saying nothing about that other than that all options remain on the table, but that the president prefers diplomacy. So there's really no clear strategy here.
7: Police in Germany hunting a 21-year-old man they say has ties to Islamic groups. ABC's Britt Clement.
9: A massive search is underway now in Berlin to find one or more people suspected of attacking a crowd at a pride event in the middle of the city. One person killed, several still fighting for their lives.
7: Flames in Spain's Valencia region. More than 260,000 people confined to their homes were evacuated because of wildfires in Spain and France, say emergency officials. This is ABC News. Should cities ban large overnight gatherings? Citing concerns about gun violence, Rochester, New York just banned crowds of 10 or more people in public spaces after 11 p.m. without a permit. Mixed reaction in another city in the state, Buffalo.
10: 21 and over would be sufficient.
11: I think that is crazy that they're doing that to people now.
12: It would be very hard to enforce. And then it could get ugly, too, when they do try to step in and enforce.
13: It just creates more of an avenue for potential trivial arrests and more police involvement, unfortunately.
7: Welcome to Philly. LeBron signs up around the city now that LeBron James announced online that he is signing with the 76ers. Joe Varden, an NBA reporter for The Athletic.
14: No one's saying how long LeBron knew that it was going to be Philadelphia, but those around him did not know.
7: Caitlin Clark, Team Spoon outlasted Marina Mabry and Team Coop, 129-122 in the NBA All-Star Game. Chuck Sievertson, ABC News.
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0: 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We're getting musical in this week's round of Talkin' Culture. I want to re-air a live performance that we had here in our studios last week from seven members of the house band of School of Rock Chapel Hill. 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Last week, we had seven members of the house band in, all of them graduating seniors who have been with School of Rock for many years. They've made many appearances here on 97.9 The Hill. They're all graduating and moving on to new things, but they all came together for one more big performance on our air last week, and it was fantastic. Joshua Bosworth, Brooke Briner, Ripley Florick, J.J. Halbert-Meacham, Conlon Sharp, Grant Watson, and Katie Wilson were the seven house band members. They were here last week along with owner and GM David Joseph and house band director Dan Lee Gildersleeve to play a few songs live. You can head to their website, chapelhill.schoolofrock.com, and get more on the School of Rock program. Classes and workshops starting up all the time for kids of all ages, 6 to 96. They got an adult band as well. These are all graduating senior high schoolers, though, and what they did in our studio was incredible. This is from last week, School of Rock House Band playing a double shot of Pink Floyd, Time and Great Gig in the Sky, on 97.9 The Hill.

That is Great Gig in the Sky and Time Before That. A couple Pink Floyd classics performed live here in our studio last week by seven members of the house band for School of Rock Chapel Hill. Joshua Bosworth, Katie Wilson, Grant Watson, Brooke Briner, Ripley Florek, Conlon Sharp, and J.J. Halbert Meacham. That was J.J.'s voice you heard there at the end. Again, chapelhill.schoolofrock.com is the website. If you want to find out more, they've got classes and workshops starting up all the time. Time for kids and adults of all ages. You want to check them out in person? They're located just around the corner from us, right by Eastgate off of 15501. And if you liked that performance you just heard, you've got one more chance to see that current lineup of the house band performing live. They're going to be at Cat's Cradle Backroom this Saturday, July 25th at 7 p.m., a house band senior send-off show starting at 7. That's free and open to the public. 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

0: Time now for History Matters. We are joined in the studio by the one and only Scott Washington, historian extraordinaire, to catch us up on this week in history. Good morning. How are you?
1: Good morning, Aaron. It's great to be here in a week where in 1969, Neil Armstrong and his compatriots, Buzz Aldrin, they land on the moon. And we hear those words, one small step for man, one giant leap for mankind. Though apparently it was supposed to be one small step for a man. But anyways, that's how it's always been recorded ever since. And 7 years later to the day, in 1976, is when the Mars rover landed and did an exceptional mission of documenting what was going on. And they looked for life and were some intriguing signs. Haven't completely settled that yet, but big milestones.
0: I wonder who wrote the line that Armstrong said. Did Armstrong write it? Was that a committee? Was that some PR person within NASA?
1: You know, I've looked into this, and I haven't found a definitive answer on it yet.
0: Yeah.
1: In fact, some of the

0: a meeting in Hillsboro, in the largest building at that point, which was a former church that had been remodeled into the first kind of school academy for this area.
1: This is the 1788 one?
0: 1788, yeah. That's right. And you're thinking, how are they doing in the middle of July? Well, I looked up the temperature records for that time period and even found an old pamphlet that was extolling the virtues of North Carolina. The temperatures in North Carolina in the 1760s, 1770s were approximately 70 to 80 degrees.
1: Yeah.
0: And that's kind of astonishing.
1: It was a cooler summer. Also,
0: yes,
1: the Industrial Revolution is kind of a hell of a drug.
0: Yes. Well, you had a big also building. You know, the height does something with heat rises. So people were able to keep relatively cool. That goes till August 4th. And North Carolina, of course, will change history. And we'll talk about that more probably in the next couple of weeks.
1: Yes. Is that when – how long does the convention go on?
0: It goes on for a little while, right? Yeah, it goes to August 4th. August 2nd is when it goes back and forth about amendments and what we're going to do. That's when they decide that. But August 4th is when they finally adjourn after saying, where are we going to set the Capitol? They don't really know yet. And that will eventually, of course, become Raleigh.
1: Become Raleigh, right. Yeah. This is one of those states that didn't really have a city that became the Capitol. They had a Capitol that became a city, right?
0: Right. Well, it wasn't. Yeah, it was actually. They had
1: a little bit of a settlement.
0: They didn't really have much there. Maybe that was part of the draw, was that nobody had some stake in that particular property.
1: That's very much like Washington, D.C. Like, there wasn't really a bear there, and that's why it's like, all right, well, let's compromise and just stick the national capital in this place that no one cares about, and then people will care about it. I grew up in Michigan, where the capital is Lansing. Like, I grew up in Lansing, Michigan. Yeah. That town didn't exist until it was suddenly declared the capital in the 1830s by just pure compromise. Like, all of these other cities that wanted to be the capital fought with each other until finally they said, well, let's just make the capital this random place that nobody cares about, and then it became a city.
0: Wow. Well, how cities and places get their names are just – that's why I liked your trivia question. Was it yesterday? Yeah, that was really good.
1: The Washington one?
0: Yeah, the Culpeper, Virginia. Like, who's the name? That was really good.
1: Yeah. Speaking with Scott Washington, History Matters. I got time for a couple more. What
0: do you got? Okay. Well, Amelia Earhart is born this week. Comes from Kansas and born on July 24th, 1897. Hard to believe. And she will make all kind of records. And also born on the same day, but not having anything to do with flight, is someone named Frances Kelsey. She's born actually in Canada, and she works for the FDA, then goes to Chicago, gets her an MD, a PhD, and then the FDA hires her back, and she begins to research a drug by the late 50s, going into the 60s, thalidomide. And everyone had said, the drug maker, it's totally safe. Other countries had approved it, except she noticed some anomalies. And they could only delay the drug for like 60 days, and she kept requesting information every 60 days to stretch it out for a year until finally a study came out showing that, yes, it did cause birth defects. Mm. It was so monumental that it changed everything. And John F. Kennedy awards her a civilian medal because of that. And she continues to research. Thank goodness for people like that in the public welfare, as we have faced our own issues of like, what can we trust our food? Yes, we have people that are out there and should be making the statements that really affect us all.
1: And that is how history matters. Scott Washington, as always, thank you so much.
2: 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Massachusetts Rockers Passion Pit will be bringing their brand of synth pop to the Ritz on Friday, July 31st. The very same night, Cat's Cradle Backroom will have the lo-fi songwriting of Philadelphia singer-songwriter Greg Mendez. Again, that's Friday, July 31st. And looking ahead to August, Wednesday the 26th, we've got a double bill at the Motor Co. Miami psych pop trio Mustard Service will be headlining with LA.

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9: In this week's Chapelboro Week in Review, the future of Mandarin language programs in Chapel Hill Carborough schools, high school theater stars arrive on campus, and a beloved dog is reunited with the people who saved his life. 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I'm Aaron Keck. Welcome into the Chapelboro Week in Review on 97.9 The Hill. 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Last month, the Chapel Hill Carborough School Board voted to close Glenwood Elementary School next year, citing an expected drop in state-level funding caused by declining enrollment across the district. But Glenwood is currently a magnet school that houses the district's highly acclaimed world language and Mandarin dual language pathways, so the school board now has to decide where they will end up next.
10: Behind each of these data points is a student.
9: That's Chapel Hill Carborough Superintendent Rodney Trice speaking Thursday as the school board received lots of data points about the district's acclaimed Mandarin program and the options for rehousing it. What is certain is that the program will be preserved, commonly referred to as STEAM 2 or STEAM squared, with an extra M for Mandarin. The dual language program has earned Chapel Hill Carborough City Schools a reputation that extends literally around the world. Here's parent Angel Shu.
11: My family moved to Chapel Hill from Singapore in 2021. I had heard about Glenwood from that far away. Its dual language program, honestly, was a major factor in our decision to leave Singapore. Families actively choose Chapel Hill because of these opportunities.
9: But the STEAM squared program at Glenwood is technically comprised of two different pathways with varying degrees of language immersion. That gives the district an option, either moving both pathways together to the same school or relocating them at separate schools. To identify the best options, the district contracted with an agency at NC State called School and Community Aligned Master Planning, or School K,

0: Camp for short. Speaking Thursday, Matthew Palmer of School Camp presented two options. Option one would move both programs together to Raschkus Elementary. Option two would move one to Raschkus and the other to Mary Scroggs. With nearly 400 students across the two programs, moving both together would effectively fill Raschkus, requiring all the students currently there to be redistricted elsewhere, a move that would also increase transportation costs, as students who currently live in that school's walk zone would have to be bused to a different school. For that reason, Palmer said splitting up the two programs might be less disruptive from a district-wide perspective.
1: It would reduce the overall reassignment impact at Raschkus for currently enrolled students and would afford for the preservation of the walk zones for geographic assignment at both Mary Scroggs and at Raschkus.
0: School Camp also found that keeping the two programs together would require about 320 students at Raschkus to change schools, while splitting the two would require about 150 students to move, divided between Raschkus and Scroggs. For those reasons, school board members on Thursday were largely skeptical of the prospects for keeping the two programs together. Here are board members Risa Jenkins, George Griffin, and Ronnie Dossi.
2: It would be great to be able to move an entire school into another school, but then we have a whole nother school community that would be disrupted.
3: I'm not a fan of solving one problem for a group by creating a problem for another group.
4: One priority that feels really important is to keep the walk zones at all the schools. It also feels like, with that context, the likelihood of being able to support both programs in one location is not as high.
0: But the question is not simply a matter of numbers. Families and teachers at Glenwood say the two programs have coexisted so long that they now function as a single integrated whole, and separating them would damage both. Here are parents Iris Vance and Allison Willis.
5: The dual language and world language pathways were designed to work together. They share teachers, resources, staff, culture, and community. Separating them risks weakening the very strengths that have made this program so successful.
6: From my 25 years working in schools in New York and across the country, you don't dismantle your bright spots. The two tracks of Mandarin immersion and world language are clearly intimately interconnected, and to think that we might divide what has become a singular program into two seems short-sighted.
0: Superintendent Trice pointed out that the district does have a successful dual language program at Carborough Elementary School that coexists with more traditional non-magnet classrooms, though he also acknowledged that earlier attempts to do the same with the Mandarin program had not been as successful as the current all-school model at Glenwood. Some school board members suggested that splitting the two programs would ultimately enhance Mandarin learning in the district rather than detract by promoting Mandarin culture in two schools rather than one. Risa Jenkins.
2: Two schools gives us the option to look at that vision forward for our district bigger and beyond than saying it's only right here where this can happen versus it's now a lot of places where these things can happen.
0: But the Glenwood parents who spoke Thursday unanimously disagreed, and some suggested that many would even be likely to leave the district altogether if the two programs weren't kept together as one. Once again, Angel Hsu, along with Liu Yongyin.
7: If the dual language program is divided, families like mine are going to look elsewhere.
8: 41% of family, including myself, say they're likely or very likely to leave CHCCS if this pathway is split. We care deeply about the long-term financial sustainability of CHCCS, but true sustainability depends on retaining families, not just cutting immediate costs.
0: No final decisions have been made yet, but a deadline is looming. District officials say the school board will need to make a decision by the end of August in order for staff to have ample time to complete the subsequent redistricting process before the 27-28 school year. The board is currently slated to take a final vote at its August 20th meeting, though some Glenwood parents are calling for a delay. Before that decision is made, the district will be hosting events to seek feedback from residents and families, particularly those with students at Glenwood, Raschkus, and Scroggs. For their part, families at Glenwood are hoping to spend the month convincing the board to side with them this time around, regardless of the raw numbers. Here's Glenwood parent Molly Chen.
9: Sometimes the best long-term decision isn't the one that minimizes disruption today. It's the one that preserves something extraordinary for the next generation.
0: For more on the two options, visit chccstogether.org. One possible twist in this story, school board member Ronnie Dossi was chosen this week by the Orange County Democratic Party to replace the late Jamesetta Bedford on the ballot for a seat on the Orange County Board of Commissioners. And the current board could vote as early as next week to appoint Dossi to serve out the rest of Bedford's current term, which will in turn leave an open seat on the school board. Whether that will affect the final vote on the Glenwood

0: design and the future of it in Chapel Hill and Carrboro. That's coming up next on the Chapelboro Week in Review after this on 97.9 The Hill.
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7: Hey there, this is social media manager Henry Taylor. Whether it's a clear, sunny day or there are storms on the horizon, skies are blue over on Blue Sky. 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

0: 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I'm Aaron Keck. Local officials are asking for your input as they discuss the future of the 11-mile J Branch Rail line that runs from I-85 through Carrboro to Chapel Hill and currently brings coal to UNC's cogen plant on Cameron Avenue. Orange County, Chapel Hill, Carrboro, and Hillsboro are teaming up with UNC and the North Carolina Railroad for a new study that's looking at different possibilities for the line, including public transit or a bike and pedestrian trail. This week, they held a public workshop to get feedback and ideas from residents. And 97.9 The Hill's Brighton McConnell was there.
1: I'm going to put one here. This is the Bolin Creek Trail.
2: Roughly a dozen community members huddled around tables at the Hargraves Community Center Wednesday evening. In small groups, they put stickers onto a big map of the J Branch Rail Line and its route through Orange County, as well as wrote sticky notes of their priorities and preferences for what the corridor could be used for if the railroad tracks were no longer active.
3: The school's proximity to the rail trail is huge.
2: Kinzer Hurt was one of those people, sharing important connection points on the map and saying he would regularly walk the corridor as a greenway or trail if possible. Hurt said he heard about the workshop and upcoming study thanks to a Facebook group that tracks local trains and explores railroads.
3: A lot of people really like this branch because it's super scenic. It's an interesting operation. Some people saw this and thought, oh my God, they're going to get rid of the railroad. But as a landscape architect, I know its feasibility. It's

0: long way away. There's plenty of opportunities for really cool stuff to happen here.
1: Some examples people shared were having a rare north-south connection for bicycles and alternative transportation, running as far south as Chapel Hill's West Cameron Avenue and as far north as the Brumley Nature Preserve. Others went as far as wondering whether the railroad could be used for passenger rail, a new bus line, or simply left for walks through nature. The ongoing feasibility study is meant to explore all of those options. Conducted by the Triangle West Transportation Planning Organization, the effort is a partnership with all the local governments, UNC, and the consultant firm VHB. Having been underway since last November, the study's goal is to gather data both from the site and from the community to inform what's not only possible, but desired in the corridor beyond its current use as freight rail. David Miller is the project manager for Triangle West TPO.
2: This project is regional in nature. It goes from Chapel Hill, Carrboro to the edge of Orange County. And so our partners reached out to us. Since our focus is regional transportation, we're uniquely positioned to lead such a study. And so that's what we're doing here.
1: Because the rail line runs right through downtown Carrboro, turning the tracks into a greenway corridor could significantly improve the town's connection to other areas of Orange County.
3: Well, I think it could be very transformative.
1: That's Carrboro Mayor Barbara Fushi.
3: And also would help to meet climate action goals that we have here in the town of Carrboro, and Chapel Hill has them too, as well as the county. It's good to have our ducks in a row, you know, when the time comes. We don't know when that will be. That is in UNC's court.
1: Nothing can actually happen to the railroad until UNC stops relying on it for delivery of solid fuel to its cogeneration plant along West Cameron Avenue. While UNC's Sustainable Carolina team reports it is weaning itself off coal and is seeking alternative fuel sources, there's no immediate timeline for no longer needing the railroad. UNC Director of Local Relations Ivy Taylor attended Wednesday's workshop and confirmed that detail, saying the feasibility study does not impact the university's energy planning, nor increase its desire to find a different solution for powering campus.
4: I think there's already a parallel track, to use a bad metaphor, there's already a parallel track that has its own sense of urgency, but it's a great opportunity for us as a university to engage with folks in our own backyard and figure out what folks would like to see in the community.
1: Miller said to get even more of a campus perspective, the Triangle West TPO is planning to hold several pop-up events at UNC in August to survey students and add feedback on the potential for a rail trail. Before that, all community members can fill out the online survey about preferred options and visions for the site. A final in-person workshop will also be held at Morris Grove Elementary School on August 1st. Miller said,
2: "This project could impact not only folks who live right along the corridor, but nearby. So we want folks to come out and share their concerns, share their thoughts, everything that will help us with our planning process to plan for the community which this line runs through. So we hope everybody comes out."
1: To see the map of the J Branch Rail Line and get links to the feasibility study's online survey, visit chapelboro.com. For 97.9 The Hill, I'm Brighton McConnell.
5: Staying around campus, this year marks the 20-year anniversary of the Summer Youth Conservatory at Playmakers Repertory Company, a six-week theater intensive that gives local high schoolers the chance to work with theater professionals and put on a high-end show. This year's musical is Hello Dolly, and 97.9 The Hill's Emma Cook got a closer look.
6: According to the program's associate producer and director of the Milestone Show, Chelsea James, audiences can expect a large theatrical production from its rendition of Hello Dolly. The comedy set in turn-of-the-century New York follows a bold matchmaker meddling in love following the death of her husband.
7: And as a woman in society in the late 1800s, that meant she didn't have like a reliable source of income. So she was having to like grind and like to have all these side hustles just to like stay afloat.
6: Another universal truth in the show is dreaming big dreams and wanting a bigger life for yourself. For many of the high school students involved in the performance, James said that dream is the arts. An alumni of UNC's drama program, James has served in various roles at Playmakers and SYC over the years, but this year is her first time directing the annual show, and she called it a full circle moment to helm the very program she said helped launch her own career in theater.
7: Actually, my first experience with Playmakers was actually the very first Summer Youth Conservatory 20 years ago. I was in high school, and I was cast in that very first production.
6: Particularly because arts programs in schools are largely underfunded, Hello Dolly assistant director, Allie Petalano, said it's special how students have access to the repertory company by way of SYC.
8: They're like getting confident in their work, and it's really cool to see like the community that is built among all the students.
6: At SYC's core are lifelong bonds. So James said it's a sentimental experience to direct this year's group.
7: I see myself in them, especially with the relationships. I'm still friends with the people that I did the first SYC

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0: 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Finally, last month, we reported on the story of a dog named Mr. Pickles, a six-year-old Cocker Spaniel who was rescued alongside three other dogs from the home of a deceased resident in Chatham County. Mr. Pickles was found trapped in a closet in a state of severe neglect, covered in pounds of matted fur, but the sheriff's office took him out. The folks at Veg ER in Chapel Hill addressed his immediate health needs, and Mary Lucas at Longleaf Animal Rescue has been caring for him ever since. Recently, Mr. Pickles was reunited with some of the officers and vets who saved his life, and 97.9 The Hill's Henry Taylor was there.
1: Mr. Pickles! Oh! Hi, buddy!
2: On Thursday, July 16th, a very excited Cocker Spaniel made his way through the doors of Veg ER, a veterinary hospital in Chapel Hill. His name is Mr. Pickles, and the last time he came through these very same doors, he was in a far worse condition.
1: I didn't know what to think. I didn't know what all was going on or like the gravity of it until we decided we have to do something and help. We sedated him for quite a bit of time, several hours of shaving, clipping, at least five people involved in his care for us to really see like the gravity and severity of the condition that he was in.
2: That's Anna Taylor, a veterinarian at Veg ER. She's just one of the people who helped Mr. Pickles survive and ultimately recover from a case of severe animal neglect, which resulted in deep matting.
1: You know, I've seen neglect cases, abuse cases, but something about Mr. Pickles' case just hit a little bit harder. We were shaving. He had mats of feces on him. I found Snickers bars in between his toes. I even found some bugs in his mat.

0: care. So it was just something that I was so shocked about and honestly never thought that I would see.
1: But on this occasion, she got to see a markedly different dog. Mr. Pickles was brought by his caretaker to reunite with Taylor's team from the night he was cared for, as well as the officers from the Chatham County Sheriff's Office who initially found him. He was given a dog treat cake and a basket with plenty of pickle plushies. In return, he showed his love to each and every person involved in his rescue, excitedly greeting everyone he could at the event.
0: I knew I was going to be excited, but I didn't think that the waterworks were going to come as they did. I was genuinely concerned that, you know, potentially he wouldn't be adoptable if he didn't get, you know, was able to acclimate to people and acclimate to outside environments. So to see the huge change and difference in his personality and how much happier he is now and that he loves everybody is really amazing.
1: After Taylor's team removed somewhere between 5 to 10 pounds of matted fur, Mr. Pickles went to live with Mary Lucas, the founder of Longleaf Animal Rescue.
2: I had a bedroom set up for him when he came on arrival. We let him sit there for about a week and did not do anything. We didn't touch him. We didn't, make him do anything. We just fed him and kept an eye on him and made sure that he was okay and safe. And then slowly I started to toss him treats across the room, and he was terrified of me. He was terrified of touch. You could not get near him. And slowly he started to make his way over to me. And at the end of that week, he finally came over and kissed my face. Out of all things, I was terrified.
1: And after gleaning inspiration from a big jar of Costco pickles and giving him his memorable name, the rest was history.
2: After that, it was real quick. I mean, from there, I learned he was food motivated and he loved dogs. He immediately latched onto all my dogs, which was really sweet. But it was quick from there.
1: According to Lucas, from here on out, Mr. Pickles' future seems anything but sour.
2: He has a couple of approved applicants that are really wonderful. One of them he has met, and he met their dog as well, and they loved him. So we're working through some medical things with him. He has one more procedure, as I mentioned, hopefully only one more procedure. And then from there, we're hoping that he can be adopted.
1: And as for Mr. Pickles himself, he didn't have any comment other than... For 97.9 The Hill, I'm Henry Taylor.
3: 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I'm Aaron Keck. 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
10: ABC News, I'm Chuck Sievertson. A manhunt after a van ramming at a Pride event in Berlin, killing one person and injuring at least 16 others. ABC's Britt Clement.
11: Witnesses telling police not all victims were hit by the van, some were stabbed. Berlin police say the 21-year-old suspect is known to them. Investigators have not shared a possible motive, but say he has ties to local Islamist groups.
10: Gasoline prices rising along with the threat of a wider Mideast war. The Houthis, Iran-backed rebels in Yemen, have opened a new front targeting Saudi Arabian oil exports. ABC's Martha Raddatz.
12: The White House is, of course, saying all options remain on the table, but that the president prefers diplomacy. So there's really no clear strategy here.
10: More than 260,000 people confined to their homes or evacuated because of wildfires in Spain and France, say emergency officials. More protests last night in Madison, Wisconsin, after a deadly police shooting of a black man caught on video. This is ABC News. Landing safely on terra firma this morning in Kazakhstan in a parachuting capsule, a U.S. astronaut and two Russian cosmonauts after their stint on the International Space Station. Motivation to get moving from runners in today's San Francisco Marathon. Those taking part include high school students getting special support. ABC's Karina Nova is there.
13: For Josh Rojas, running wasn't an exercise. He just did it when he didn't have a ride.
14: Like if I needed to get somewhere and I didn't have a ride, I just started running.
13: The teens are students at Cristo Rey High School in San Jose. The small school caters to low-income families. The campus does not have an athletic field, so most days the students train on the streets of East San Jose. Local running clubs have stepped in to help. They recently took the kids on a shopping trip to buy running shoes and training gear.
10: Caitlin Clark and Team Spoon outlasted Marina Mabry and Team Coop 129-122. In the WNBA All-Star Game, Chuck Sievertson, ABC News.
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19: Welcome to the Financial Symphony. Ron Sutz here along with Rosewood Wealth Management. John and Jake are here today. We're going to talk about a lot of interesting things having to do with getting you to and through retirement. We welcome you to the show. And, of course, we always have a lot of fun stuff planned for you, so stick around. Don't go anywhere. John, how's it going, buddy?
20: Doing great. I like that shirt you're wearing.
19: I knew that was coming. And, Jake, you doing all right, buddy?
21: I'm doing great. I don't like John's shirt, so look at that.
20: Well, I have to explain to Jake, I guess, since he's new around here.
19: Yeah.
20: I have to explain to him the meaning of the shirt thing. So back when Ron and I worked together many years ago, worked in the same office, I walked in one day and Ron was wearing this Carolina shirt. It was clearly new. Hadn't seen it before. And I really liked it. I genuinely liked the shirt. I was like, hey, man, I like that shirt you're wearing. And he was just like flattered. Just couldn't believe that I loved the shirt he was wearing. Well, the next day I walk in, and he's wearing a different Carolina shirt, one that I also liked.
19: And I was like, hey. You also had not seen before?
20: Yeah. And I was like, hey, that's not a good shirt. I like that shirt. Well, now he thinks I'm just being disingenuous. But I really did like his shirts, but now he thinks I'm full of it. So then every day since then, I've told him that I like that shirt he's wearing.
19: I still hold that opinion, by the way, after all these years. And by the way, it was my office, and you got put into my office with me because you were new.
20: Ron was not pleased about that when he had an office to himself, and then suddenly I was sharing it with him one day.
19: Yeah, and especially when you would get dressed or undressed or whatever to go to
0: Like yeah. basketball, you know.
20: Yeah, I'd get dressed to go to the gym after work, and he'd walk in and find me changing in his office that had become our office.
2: Not a fun time.
21: That would have been an appropriate, Ron, for you to say as he's changing, I like that shirt you're wearing. That's a missed opportunity right there.
0: Yeah, I'm glad you decided to remind me again of how that all developed, because I had completely forgotten about how it came about in the first place. You've just been saying it for years, and so I haven't really thought about the beginnings of it.
20: Yep,
0: so,
20: that was the genesis.
0: Hey, listen, if you'd like to get in touch with Rosewood Wealth Management, I promise you can have some more productive conversations than the one that we've been having. You can go to meetwithrosewood.com, meetwithrosewood.com, and set it up that way. Let's get into it here today. Got a little history lesson for you. I know that you're a history buff, John, and Jake, I don't know you well enough to know if you're a history buff, but I would imagine that you care a lot about history. 70 years ago, July 25th, 1956, the Andrea Doria sank off the coast of Nantucket. More than 1,600 passengers were saved, but 46 passengers were killed. And don't start any jokes about Nantucket, John, okay?
20: I wouldn't do that, but I will say that of those 1,600 who survived, they went on to ruin George Costanza's life.
21: What's a typical, how many people typically you lose in a cruise? 30, 40? That was the question Mr. Costanza posed, I believe.
0: Yeah, the Seinfeld
21: reference. The Tales of Costanza. What a tragedy for Mr. Costanza and his apartment prospects. Yeah. But anyways, if you're listening and you haven't seen Seinfeld, 80% of this episode may not apply to you. Just forewarned now.
0: Yeah, who hasn't seen Seinfeld at one time or another, though? And let's talk about crying wolf. There are plenty of people in the world who cry wolf all the time. I would say that George Costanza would fit into that category. He has certainly cried wolf a number of times on that show. There are plenty of people in the financial world who are guilty of crying wolf because they always preach the same message. We have to learn to tune them out. Give us some examples of times where you've seen people make bad financial decisions because they've been influenced by one of these wolf criers, John and Jake. How about permabear? What in the world is a permabear? Anybody have any thoughts on that?
20: Yeah, so this is the person who is always telling you that the economy is about to come to an end, the market's about to crash. They are permanently predicting a bear market. That's what the permabear is. There was this guy who, I won't say his name in case he's like somebody's cousin or something, but he was a Harvard professor, which I guess gave him this certain level of credibility. And he built an entire career on going on cable news shows and radio shows to talk about these underlying economic reasons that everything was about to crash. And he started this career not long after the 2008 downturn, financial crisis. And he, you know, around 2010, 2011, he was going around talking about how we were about to have this double dip recession, which never happened. But he was really, he was the face of the permabear for 15 years. It was all going to come crashing down on us tomorrow. And, you know, we're still waiting for it.
21: Well, and I always find it fascinating that, you know, you can turn on the television and pick your alphabet soup of the network, whether it's, you know, red, blue, crimson, gold, green, and everything in between. There is always a floating head that's going to have some sort of opinion that is either a doom and gloom, Chicken Little, the sky is falling, or is the opposite of a permabear, a permabull, where it's, you know, the market's always going up and up. And, you know, you could pay people to talk on TV to say whatever you want. And, you know, even a broken clock is right twice a day. So do people sometimes trip into being right? Sure. But, man, if you are maybe even zooming out on that subject, if you're making financial-related decisions or listening to people who propose financial-related topics, always fear-based, probably a good indicator that it's not a great, credible source. Because a fear-based decision-making is just generally not a great way to live your life, specifically as it pertains to finances.
20: Well, and I've seen people kind of talk themselves out of investing because they're listening to the permabear. Like, you have that voice in your head that says, well, it's all going to crash tomorrow. So it's like, well, I'm going to wait. I'm not going to put any money in now. I'll do it later. Let's get through this pending crash that's about to happen. And then you have a good year in the market, followed by another good year in the market. And look at all this growth that you've now missed out on. So I've seen a lot of people actually operate from that place of fear because the permabear was in their heads.
21: Well, I think that it speaks to the mindset, you know, is not only where are you getting your information and like how are you orienting yourself in the mindset of how you assimilate that information or filter that information into your world, but also, there's some truth that it probably means there's a disconnect between your perspective on how your money's operating in your life versus how it actually operates. You know, a lot of people, their goal is to get to retirement, when in reality, they forget that retirement is a journey of 25, 30 years. It's not a destination where you take lots and lots of risk all the way up into retirement to grow your money, and then all of a sudden you stop taking risk entirely because you've retired. Well, that would only be true if you were spending all of your money all at once. And I don't believe that that's a good retirement philosophy. That's probably a hot take. Newsflash, you're not going to just stop trying to grow your money. Now, that doesn't mean that you should be hyper aggressive for all of retirement, but it means that, you know, hey, this money's got to shepherd you through 20, 30 years of retirement. And so having that permabear mindset of, oh my word, this market's going to crash. You know, there's so many implications that are wrong with that. Is that's not the right way to think about retirement. That's not the right way to think about your investing. That's really not the right way to think about anything in life, is to lead based on that fear. And also, you got to be right twice, when to get out of the market and when to get back in. And normally you're at best good at one of those guesses, not two at the same time.
0: We're talking about Crying Wolf with John Stillman and Jake Dozer, Rosewood Wealth Management. And I don't want to blow right past the perma bull, which is the opposite, basically, of a perma bear. But you guys have anything to point out about a perma bull? And there are lots of those out there as well.
20: Yeah, the perma bull, like you said, is the opposite of the perma bear, where any news of any kind can be spun into positive news about the stock market. Now, generally, more often than not, more years than not, the market does well compared to the years that the market does not do well. And certainly over time, if you zoom out and look at that chart, it looks like a straight line just up and to the right. So the perma bull, you know, over the long haul, has always proven to be right. But the problem is the people who get too optimistic all the time, and it's the opposite of what we were talking about before, where people are scared to invest at all. Now people are taking too much risk because they have too much confidence in the economy, too much confidence in the market.

0: people behaving like this, it's because the market is running at an all-time high. And it just seems like, oh, well, great. This will never go wrong. And, you know, usually when something is at an all-time high, yes, it might set a new all-time high the following year, but it also might come back down from the high.
1: Well, I think, again, it speaks to what is my relationship with money in retirement? Think about if you're 30 or 40 and you're listening, you have 20, 30 years before you're going to meaningfully touch your 401k on a regular basis. And then all of a sudden, fast forward to 62, 63 years old, all of a sudden, this is money that you very well, either today or very soon, will need to touch every month, a little bit at a time, for the rest of your life. Well, what that speaks to is that if you are only thinking in one direction or the other, if you're only thinking in doom and gloom, that means you're going to be almost conspiracy level, hyper-conservative, afraid. It's going to mean that you're going to try to time the market, which can result in dastardly, devastating impact. And it's going to result in you never making investments and losing money safely, quote-unquote, to inflation. The opposite is true with the perma bull. Is the person who has, you know, to use the technical term, recency bias. That's in the financial behavior space what they would call this. I have the bias towards what's happened recently, and because the market's been so kind to us over the past 10, 15 years, for the most part, oh, the market always goes up all the time. Well, that's not true. And yes, long term it works, but the single greatest danger in retirement is sequence of return risk. Which is to say that, yes, the market has averaged 7.5% or so percent per year over the past 100 years, but it doesn't average it equally every year the same. There are decades like 2000 to 2009, which is called the lost decade, where the market averaged a little bit less, if you don't include dividends, than 0% per year. So over 100 years has averaged, sure, but over your given 10 years that you start retirement, is it going to average 7.5%? Probably not. Maybe it'll be better. Maybe it'll be worse, which means that you need to have money fighting inflation, growing for the long term. But you also need to have a portion of your money that's safe for the bad years. You need both. It's not, you know, living in the extremes is a false dichotomy. You can't live on one hand or the other. You have to have some balance across your portfolio.
0: I have two takeaways from that. The first one is I feel very confident that's the first time that anybody has ever used the word dastardly on this show.
1: I was actually twiddling my mustache while I said that.
0: It sounded like FDR describing the Pearl Harbor attack.
2: It's not one of the words I use often.
0: Unprovoked and dastardly attack. My second takeaway is this is exactly why you should get your 15-minute retirement ready phone call, because there's a really high probability that you fall into one of these camps. Either you're too negative about the economy and the market, and you need to have some confidence instilled in you, or you're entirely just like whistling past the graveyard on potential downturn that could affect you. So let's have
1: dastardly if you're afraid of ghosts.
0: Correct. So let's have your 15-minute retirement ready phone call. It costs you nothing. Maybe you just want to ask some questions to get an understanding of what you need to be thinking about in your financial life. Maybe it's just our first date where you've listened to the show for a decade and you know that you need to meet with us and you just haven't gotten around to scheduling a time. Well, this is a nice, easy way to fit it in on your calendar, and then we can move on from there. So 15-minute retirement ready phone call. Ron, tell them what they need to know, sir.
2: Well, first of all, I just wanted to say that if you want to break it down even more, you could say that the perma bear is like Eeyore. Thanks for noticing me. Nobody loves me.
0: That's
2: Nobody cares. And then the perma bull is like Tigger.
0: Yeah.
2: So, yeah, there you go.
0: I had not
1: thought
0: of it.
1: You've got
0: some
1: voiceover work in your future.
0: Yeah.
2: Oh, maybe so. Hey, meetwithrosewood.com. That's all you got to do. Go there. Meetwithrosewood.com. You can set up a time to have a conversation, a 15-minute retirement-ready phone call. And you can make it happen quite easily. It's not going to cost you anything and not going to carry with it any kind of obligation at all. And once again, that is meetwithrosewood.com. We're talking with John and Jake here on the Financial Symphony. I'm Ron Stutz, and we're going to be right back in a moment.
3: 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Local officials are asking for your input as they discuss the future of the 11-mile rail line from I-85 through Carborough to Chapel Hill that currently brings coal to UNC's cogen plant on Cameron Avenue. New study is looking

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10: We're back now with more of the Financial Symphony. 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You can set up a time to have your conversation. Again, no cost and no strings attached at all. I'm with John Stillman and Jack Dozer, and we're going to get back to that category of conversation we were having a moment ago. We were talking about crying wolf. And they have explored in great depth what a permabear is and what a permabull is. But folks, in the financial world, what is an interest rate evangelist? I'm interested in hearing your conversation about that.
11: Yeah, so depending on what industry you're in, it might behoove you to really try to convince people that, you know what, interest rates are really low right now. They're never going to be lower. You need to pounce on this. Or it could be the other end of the spectrum. Look, interest rates are really high. They have nowhere to go but down. So, you know, act accordingly. I would think probably in the mortgage industry or the realtor industry, it's going to be people who are going to be motivated to want you to believe that rates are as low as they're going to get. And so now is the time to buy, or now is the time to refinance. So yes, that might be true. You should be doing that. But you don't want to be doing it because you have been convinced that, you know, the window is closing and now is your only opportunity for that.
12: Yeah, I mean, I think that that's the greater theme there is this pressure. You know, I got my start in financial services and insurance. I worked for State Farm. Having the first name Jake and working for State Farm is a topic that we can discuss at length in an entire episode aside from this.
10: Did you wear a red khakis shirt?
12: That's right. And I sound hideous on the phone. You know, I've heard it all. That's right. In all seriousness, I then went into banking where for a spell I was a loan officer. And John, you hit the nail on the head. The amount of loan officers and real estate agents that, well, interest rates are great. You got to buy now. Well, really, to be honest with you, you know, unless you're thinking about waiting 5 years or more to make a life altering decision related to interest, such as taking a loan, you're really better off not even caring what interest rates are right now, whether they're high or low. Historically, interest rates are low right now, even though we're compared to 2 or 3 years ago, interest rates are high. But frankly, if I'm thinking about buying my retirement home, my second home in retirement, or I'm thinking about buying my first home or anything in between, you really need to be thinking about, it doesn't really matter what a quarter of a percent interest rate looks like in the future, because if they drop, I can just refinance. You need to be thinking about the negative process of renting continually if you're not owning yet versus owning a home, in which case interest rates, you know, be thrown out the window.

0: what is my stage of life right now? And what does that call for? What's the best decision for me? Not what's the best decision because interest rates are slightly higher than they were 10 years ago. That's kind of irrelevant.
1: I have a friend who's in the mortgage industry and he does a lot of refinances. And I'll sometimes ask him, like, all right, where do you think interest rates are going? And his response is usually, do you want my public facing answer or do you want the answer that I'm going to tell you? Which just, I think, proves the point that sometimes potential interest rates up or down are being used for marketing purposes. Now, Ron, you spent some time as a realtor. I'm sure you were never an interest rate evangelist in such a way.
2: No, I would never do anything like that. I wanted to tell them like it is. You know, I pride myself on that. So, you know, I would just say, I don't know, you know, and rely on industry professionals to have a better answer.
1: You were probably very convincing with that too. You're like, I don't know what's going to happen. You're like, he probably doesn't. This guy probably doesn't have a clue.
2: Yeah. Well,
0: people that are most complicated, I mean, or confident rather in their answer, they probably don't know what they're talking about because right now, as we record 6 months ago, the most educated people in America would have not guessed interest rates are where they are right now because they wouldn't have anticipated us going into international conflict with the country of Iran, driving up fuel costs and raising inflation for a period of time. So, you know, maybe some people need to get off their high horse and pretend like they're stop pretending like they're the expert.
2: Yeah. I always respect people who say, you know, rather than trying to put a polished front on it, they'll just say, I don't know. But maybe I can find out. And in this case, it's hard to find out. That's for sure. Hey, we've been talking about crying wolf, people in the financial world who are guilty of crying wolf in one way or another. We've talked about a perma bear, perma bull, an interest rate evangelist, somebody who's always preaching about interest rates. But there's another person out there who, often disguised as a financial advisor, not what these guys are. I mean, John is a CRPC. Jake is a CFP and a CPWA. They're real financial advisors, but there are product pushers out there who claim to be a lot of things that they really aren't.
1: It's kind of the old, if all you have is a hammer, everything looks like a nail concept.
2: Yeah.
1: So whatever the current investing environment might look like, if somebody is pushing a product, well, that is the solution for that time. Is the market up? This is the solution for you. Market's down. Well, you should try this product that I have. Are you retiring soon? This is the product for you. You're not retiring for a while. That's all right. Still the perfect product. So we see this, I would say, a lot with maybe people that are pushing a lot of whole life insurance, maybe, where it's like, oh, you're trying to save money to buy a beach house? Let me explain to you how this whole life insurance is the answer to that problem. It's like, what? There are 27 different ways that I would recommend somebody save for their beach house as opposed to doing it in the cash value of a whole life insurance policy. But if you are beholden to the product, if this is a thing that you sell, if that's how you make your money, of course, you're going to see that as the solution for everything.
0: Well, I think there's other camps that I think of when I think about a product pusher. And I think these are camps that you typically associate a product pusher with a salesperson. The other two product pushers I think about are do-it-yourself investors. One is the person who says, just put your money in the S&P 500 and don't mess with it. That's great when you don't need to touch your money for a long time. But the S&P 500 doesn't behave the same way all the time. And so, like, if you're out there thinking, well, I would never work with a financial advisor because why pay some money just to throw all my money into a S&P 500 mutual fund or ETF? That clearly means that you have not ever gone into a downturn in the market when you're retired and seeing your portfolio go down by 20 or 30% and you still need to generate the same paycheck. It doesn't mean that that's not appropriate for some of your money, but to oversimplify that that's an appropriate recommendation for all of your money is bananas. That's a technical financial industry jargon term. Furthermore, the other person is the person who says, product pusher. Oh, I'll just use dividends. Somehow stocks with dividends have become this magical thing where dividends are free money and that the market will go up and I'll still get my dividend. Guess what? You'll still get your dividend. But did you know when a stock or a mutual fund or an ETF pushes out a dividend, that stock immediately goes down the amount of the dividend and then it rebounds. But because dividends are returned earnings, they're not magic money that

0: comes out of the air mystically. And so I think that, yes, the danger is commonly a product pusher in the sales world, but also the person that oversimplifies their life into one solution without recognizing the complexity that different stages of life call for different products and strategies. So don't find yourself on either extreme of that spectrum.
1: And, you know, if you feel like maybe you just have a collection of products that have been sold to you over the years, that's not actually a financial plan. A collection of products is not a plan. Now, it could be that your collection of products could be made to work in some sort of, you know, larger, well thought out plan. Maybe some of those products need to be changed out for others. Maybe you keep what you have. We just need to assign a particular use to some of those products that you already have. Bottom line is that you need a plan, not just a collection of products. And so if you feel like, oh, you know what? I think I've only been dealing with product pushers my whole life, never with an actual planner. Now would be a good time to change that conversation with your 15-minute retirement ready phone call, which Ron will tell you about.
2: 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We'll come back in a moment with more on today's edition of the Financial Symphony right after this quick timeout.
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0: As Bob Dylan sang, the times, they are a-changing. 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
1: We're back now with more of the Financial Symphony. And the reason we call this show a symphony is because we want to make sure you hit all the right notes in your retirement planning. I've always called John Stillman the financial maestro. He's like standing there conducting the orchestra, making sure that all the musicians hit the right notes with their instruments and making sure there's lots of harmony. And now Jake Dozer has joined the conversation, and the harmony that is provided here is just remarkable. But getting back into it, I wonder if you guys saw the story about what happened in this Danish city. I think it's pronounced Aalborg. It recently hosted the annual World Santa Claus Congress with dozens of Santas. I'm immediately getting all these images of all these Santa Clauses around it. Dozens of Santas, Mrs. Clauses, and elves from around the world descending on Denmark's fourth largest city. This event has been hosted in Denmark since the late 50s, and the Santa suit seemed a little stifling this year during Europe's current heat wave. I guess it's been hotter there than it usually is, just like it has in our country. But what in the world happens at these conventions of all these Santa Clauses?
2: I'm so fixated on this word Congress. I'm just envisioning a bunch of mall Santas hot and sweaty in their, you know, just nylon, you know, costumes, get-ups that they only wear once a year, probably don't wash because they're mall Santas. And I'm wondering, what are these Santa Clauses lobby for? You know, do the Santas lobby for one item? The elves, they lobby, they want more rights on the workforce. Do the Santas demand more peppermint in their hot cocoa? You know, what are the action items? What are the agendas that are going on in this Congress? That's a fascinating subject that I feel like in a whole docuseries could be devoted to.
3: Well, July certainly is an interesting time of year, but I guess that's when the mall Santas are least busy, is July.
2: That's right.
3: Although I wouldn't think they're any less busy in July than they are in 11 of the other months of the year.
2: right.
3: But
2: you know, there's a hot window of time.
3: Let's be honest, Ron. Out of the three of us, if somebody aesthetically could qualify to attend the World Santa Claus Congress.
1: Here we go.
3: I think that would be you, buddy. You have the facial hair component down.
1: Thank you very much.
2: So, Ron, I don't know if I told you this, but my mother-in-law is convinced that I look like Kris Kringle from A Year Without a Santa Claus, that, you know, claymation movie, because I look like a young Kris Kringle. Mm-hmm. She thinks it's because I look like I have jolly reddish hair. I think it's because she's calling me fat kindly. You know, it's fine. Around the holidays, it's tense. Do I eat more gingerbread cookies than I should? Sure. But if the Mrs. Clauses of the World Santa Claus Congress didn't lobby so strongly for those to be in the grocery store, I wouldn't be in that position. So I'm the victim. It's fine. It's a sensitive subject. Let me just tell you that we might need to move on. I don't know.
1: It's going to get worse as you get older, because after your hair and your beard turn white like mine, you'll hear it all the time. So
2: I'm getting some gray streaks in the beard as it my wife tells me she likes it. I think it's just a giant cabal against me regarding my Santa Claus persona. So, you know, maybe I'm present Santa and you're future Santa. I don't know what's going on here. Or John's just because he has no hair.
1: Other way around. Hey, let's talk about some things that are outdated. You know, there are lots of outdated things in the world, a lot of outdated rules in the financial world. Just like your iPhone gets old and needs to be replaced. I think they design them, you know, so that they start to, you know, not work as well. So you'll have to get a new one.
3: Yeah, as soon as that new iPhone model comes out, suddenly the battery on my current phone doesn't last as long.
1: Yeah, exactly.
3: How do they do it?
1: They've got it all figured out. But, you know, as soon as that needs to be replaced, the way that some people think about retirement is obsolete and needs to be updated. And we talk all the time about how your financial plan needs to be updated. Tell us about these rules. Are they outdated or still useful? Jake, let me ask you this one. How about the 4% rule? Is that still useful for everybody? Is it an outdated concept?
2: This is one of the most common that I hear is the 4% rule. Just to define it, what the 4% rule states is that if you were to withdraw 4% from your portfolio every year, starting in the first year of retirement, You give, it's 4% of the beginning value. So if you start with $1 million, you take 4% out, that's $40,000. And then every year you give yourself a raise with inflation. That the theory is that in most economic environments, your retirement should work. That might be true and it might not, but I'll tell you is that if you Google the premise of that rule being created, it's based on a million different scenarios, some of which are not real, which is one of the reasons around Rosewood we have a hard time with Monte Carlo scenarios that illustrate 10,000 scenarios that might totally never happen, as opposed to looking at actual historical experiences. Is it a good general rule of thumb if you wanted 10 years out from retirement to say, am I on track to have enough money and you needed to do some behind the, you know, bar napkin math? Sure. Is it a really good plan? No. It's a really generic high level plan. It doesn't take into consideration that nobody spends the same amount of money every year. Your spending changes all the time. It doesn't take into consideration some people have more guaranteed income through things like pensions or higher Social Security checks than others. It doesn't take into consideration that your retirement experience is real and is going to be very different than thousands of potential other scenarios that have nothing to do with you. And most of the time, it's actually more conservative than it should be. And it doesn't take into consideration making adjustments to your spending based on market conditions. So is it, in theory, a good general rule of thumb from a textbook? Yeah. Is it a good way to plan? No. And if that's what you're planning on, that's, you know, that's just way too generic. And it's not at all unique to your circumstance. So if you're okay with generic, I suppose that's fine, but it's certainly not the way I'd approach retirement.
1: Well, certainly the 4% rule is outdated based on all the things that you just said. And we've said so many hundreds of times on this show, there's no generic one size fits all when it comes to retirement planning. So definitely the 4% rule is outdated. John, let me ask you this. What about the 10-5-3 rule? First of all, what is that exactly, and is it outdated?
3: Yeah, the 10-5-3 rule basically just says you could expect to, over time, earn about 10% from stocks, 10% a year, 5% average return from bonds, 3% average return on cash. Well, if we look at it over time, maybe that's roughly accurate. But if you told me that 5 years ago and said, how does this stack up to the current environment? Well, you certainly weren't getting 3% on cash 5 years ago. You could have a 18-month CD and barely get a percent on that because interest rates were so horrendously low. And so anytime you're talking about an average, it's kind of not that useful to us when we're trying to think about it in terms of your specific financial plan, because the average, like what something's going to do over time, doesn't matter. If we think we can average 10% in stocks, great. But what if you retire and the first couple of years of your retirement, the stock market is down 20%? Well, if you need $50,000 out of that account that's down 20%, what are you doing? You're selling low. You're having a fire sale on your stuff. You're selling it at 20% off. And then that stuff ain't there to recover when the market comes back. So now we have a problem. But then you get to the end of your retirement and you say, well, but I averaged 10% over time. Doesn't matter. You had to sell too many shares up front to generate the income that you needed. And so you didn't actually realize that 10% average because of the timing of those returns. It's called sequence of returns risk. Jake mentioned that earlier. So you just have to be real careful anytime you're dealing with averages like this. You can't count on that and assume that you're going to be fine with your plan because the average is okay.
1: You're listening to The Financial Symphony with John Stillman and Jake Dozer, Rosewood Wealth Management. Jake, let me ask you about this. It's been common knowledge with a lot of people, generic knowledge. A lot of people say to move from stocks to bonds as you get older. Is that still an appropriate general rule?
2: No, it's close. It's of the rules that we've talked about, it's the closest to right or not outdated that we've hit. I'll give you a little context. Generally, the idea is that stocks are riskier and have better growth potential. Bonds are more conservative and have less loss potential. If you change this phrasing to, generally speaking, as you get close to retirement, you should be more conservative than more aggressive, then I would say, yeah, it's accurate. And nobody would argue with that. That's sure. Common sense. However, to stocks to bonds, no, that doesn't work. I mean, John alluded to it just a moment ago, talking about 5 years ago, cash interest rates. 5 years ago, 2021, you know, cash was earning less than 1% in a savings account. 4 years ago, 2022, bonds just took it on the chin. Generally speaking, you think about

0: bonds as being conservative, and yet the Vanguard BND, the Vanguard Total Bond Index, was down double digits, almost 15%, and has since barely recovered its loss. I don't know about a lot of folks out there, but if a bond averages 3 or 4% a year, generally speaking, and you're down 15% a year, I don't know if I want my conservative money. Or you know, putting all my eggs in the basket of one type of conservative investment and it taking 5 years just to recover its loss. That seems pretty extreme to me. So approaching this in that generic way is just simply not accurate. Does that mean bonds are evil? No. Does that mean stocks are way too aggressive always? No. Most of the time, you need a relationship with both all of your life. You know, even you might say, well, should I ever have stocks when I'm 70 or 80 years old? Perhaps. Maybe you've earmarked 30% of that money through your planning and identified you don't need it, and you're going to leave it to the next generation. Well, then you could treat that money like it's the next generation's already. Keep it in your name, but have it more aggressive because it's earmarked for a purpose beyond your use. Whereas there's money that is more conservative, built for your income creation, or money that's risk-free like cash or CDs, that is built for your emergency fund, right? It's all these different tools should be assigned purpose within your larger plan. And so this one, I hate to continue the trend, but this one's outdated. So if you've been approaching your retirement plan with these general rules of thumb, because they're conventional wisdom that you found online, which isn't necessarily wrong when retirement's 20 years away, but you're in the place where you're realizing retirement is on your front doorstep, and you need a specific plan to your circumstance, that's where our 15-minute retirement ready phone call comes into place. That's where we get on the horn with you. If it's just a few questions that you want answered, we'll take that time. We'll do that with you. If it's larger questions about your portfolio, we'll at least start answering those questions, and then we can go from there. There's no cost. It's complimentary. There's no obligation, but it's more about starting to go from these generic outdated rules to having a plan unique to you. Ron, will you tell everyone about a little bit more about that?
1: 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We'll see you on the other side of a quick timeout here. We have more on the Financial Symphony coming up. The guys are going to answer some questions that have come in from our listeners. That's next.
2: 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Orange County's local governments are teaming up with UNC and North Carolina Railroad to study the J Branch Rail Line, which runs for 11 miles from Interstate 85 to UNC's campus, and to see what is possible for converting the tracks into a trail. 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Next, head to our town square section for the latest wonderful water. This month, we spoke with Bree Carter and Katie Hall, both part of OWASA's communications team, about recent drought conditions and what precautions and restrictions mean for our community. Also in Town Square, there are plenty of new columns for you. Read Gene Bolduc's retelling of the story of a Nixon staffer turned witness, Andrew Taylor Troutman's recounting of his recent travels, and multiple viewpoints columns on issues from across the community. You can find all of that and so much more on chapelboro.com.
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6: 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I'm Ron Stutz. Time now for the mailbag, and we have lots of questions that have come in, and we only have time for a couple of them here on the show today. But first of all, Teresa has a question. She's in Chapel Hill, and we'll send this one to Jake to answer. Teresa says, I'm 51 and getting a later start to my retirement plan. For 25 years, I've always contributed up to the match in my 401k, but that and Social Security is the extent of my plan. What are the most important things I should be doing in the next decade so I'm not caught unprepared once I hit retirement age?
7: Teresa, this is, you're in great shape as far as your mindset and the timeliness of your planning. Retirement planning doesn't start the day before or day after you retire. It starts well in advance. You know, the 10 years or so before one retires are likely most critical. Certainly the sooner you start, the better to prepare. But, you know, what I would tell you is, you know, I'll give you some good news and bad news. The good news is you're starting well in advance and you should be able to make any catch-ups that you might need to do. The bad news is you might be a little behind if you're only doing up to a 401k match. That doesn't mean it's not fixable or correctable. It just means that most 401ks out there are matching maybe 3% of one's pay. And so if you're putting in 3%, your employer's putting in 3%, it's not awful, but it might not necessarily be the stellar retirement plan you want. So we need to evaluate your cash flow. We need to look at your budget. We need to understand where extra money is going. And is there a better place to place it? Maybe that means we're increasing your 401k contribution. Maybe we're adding an investment vehicle elsewhere. Maybe we're buffering your savings account or addressing debt. So that's really important. The second thing is we need to start looking about some tax things. Where are you at now in the tax bracket, so to speak, versus what will your tax bracket in retirement be? Maybe that means that we make some adjustments from pre-tax contributions to Roth. Furthermore, we need to be looking at not only is how much money you're putting into your plan, but also what you're investing that money into. Think about your 401k as a glass. Well, the glass doesn't dictate what beverage fills the glass. You have to choose that. Similarly, with your 401k, you know, you have cash inside that 401k as an option. You have aggressive stocks as an option and everything in between. So we need to not only look at what's going in, we need to look at how it's being taxed on the way in and out. We need to be looking at what's fueling that growth going forward. And if you're using the default target date fund, you're probably approaching the end of its usefulness because they tend to blow up, which is probably a good episode for a future date. And so, you know, you're going from, hey, good generic good financial decisions to let's create something more specific to you. What's the next step? You need to have a plan. Whether you talk to us or you never talk to us, you need to talk to somebody about having a plan and figuring out what you need to do now until retirement, when you can afford to retire, and what it's going to look like to you based on making the right steps going forward.
6: Jake, I've got to say, you have said some words that have never been said on this show before. Glass doesn't dictate what fills the glass. So I like that.
7: It's a revelatory thought. I say tongue in cheek.
6: Hey, let's go to the next question. Here is from Merrill, and Merrill is in Durham. Merrill says, I recently moved to town to be near my grandkids and just love it, but I would like to get a part-time job for a bit of extra buffer in my monthly spending. So far, it seems all the part-time jobs I've found are for teenagers, or they assume I'll quit soon and won't hire me. So now I'm wondering if I'd be better off just to take a little bit more out of my retirement account every month. How much can I take out without causing a problem? John, you want to take that one?
0: You know, we talked earlier in the show about the 4% rule. And while that's not something you want to hang your hat on as a retirement planning metric, it is a good place to start a conversation. So let's say you are currently withdrawing 4% from your investments. And now you're saying, could I take out a little more? Yeah, maybe. But we want to make sure that you're invested exactly the right way for you to be withdrawing more than that. Now, let's say you're withdrawing right now 1% of your investments. Absolutely. You should have some buffer there that you could take out a little bit more if you wanted to without it being a catastrophic situation. So, you know, I don't want to dodge your question completely, but hopefully that gives you an idea of maybe how you can figure out if you're in the ballpark or not. And, you know, if you want to have your phone call and we can figure it out with a little bit more specificity. Well, there's no time like the present for you to make that happen. So 15-minute retirement-ready phone call. These questions from Teresa and Merrill are exactly the kinds of things we can talk about in your call, which Ron is going to tell you about.
6: Specificity. There's another one. Thanks very much.
0: A lot of good vocabulary words for you today, Ron.
6: I know, man. I'm just having trouble keeping up, but I love it. MeetWithRosewood.com. 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Well, we've come to the end of another exciting program here. Ron Stutz here along with John Stillman and Jake Dozier. Everybody have a great week. We'll see you next time on the Financial Symphony.
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1: Hi, this is Adam Bishop, senior pastor at New Hope Church, and I'm excited you tuned in for today's message. You see, I believe God has something especially for you, so let's jump in and see what the Bible has to say. For today, we are continuing with the Sermon on the Mount. Our title for today is, Who's Your Audience? Who's Your Audience? This is going to be a fun message. I think you're going to be encouraged. We're starting Matthew chapter 6. We've already gone through chapter 5. Again, Sermon on the Mount, Matthew chapter 5, 6, and 7. And we're going to start chapter 6 today. And Jesus is going to begin to unpack some words for us. Then I think this question will be one that becomes a little bit more obvious once we get into the text. But before we do that, one more thing. I know it's getting towards the end of July. August is right around the corner, which means something really important for me. And I think for all of you who walk with the Lord, it's important for you as well. It means that football season is almost here. I mean, can we just celebrate that? Some of you are like, is that an idol in your life? Maybe. I don't know, right? But man, I love football. I love high school football on Friday nights. I love college football on Saturdays. I love NFL football on Sundays. I just love everything about it. I love watching it. Used to play it many moons ago and coached along some along the way. Just a fantastic sport. And one of the things, though, it started, I think, about a decade ago. If it was happening before then, I don't really remember. It feels like the last 10 years has become a much bigger deal, is that during the games, they will mic up some of the players. Like, they'll have a microphone that's like under their shoulder pads, and so you can hear the things they're saying in the game, and then throughout the game, they'll play some of it, and I think it's supposed to, like, you know, just kind of let us in a little bit, give us some insight as fans into what the players are talking about. But maybe it's just my own skepticism. I've just always wondered, how authentic are they really being? I mean, they know they have a microphone on, right? So I'm just wondering, like, the guy that's, like, you know, encouraging all the players, like, is he really usually that encouraging? Or is he just kind of playing for the camera? Or there's, like, usually the rah-rah guy. You know, he's kind of getting everybody fired up on the sideline. Come on, dude. Look what he's doing, man. So I just, again, my own skepticism, I just wonder how authentic are these guys really being? But then I came across something recently. It was a show, actually, that Netflix did about the quarterback position. And there was one football player who was mic'd up during a game, and it was the most authentic thing I had ever seen, because typically when you play football, you think of these guys, I mean, like, these are big guys, they're mean, they're trying to, like, tackle each other. It's a very physical sport, it's a very violent sport. And this particular player, he's basically saying that when he plays football, his entire strategy is to be nice to the other team so they won't tackle him as hard. He literally says, like, this is the approach I take. And then he's mic'd up. And then during the games, you can hear him, like, encouraging and congratulating the other guys. And he's doing this so that they'll like him and not tackle him as hard. Now, that's authentic. That's somebody who just doesn't care. That's somebody who doesn't care about what you think. It doesn't care about what I think. Now, you know who this player is. It's Patrick Mahomes. The point is that because he's trying to make sure these guys like him, look, don't miss this, in the middle of a game, he's getting paid tens of millions of dollars to play. It's literally driving his behavior and his words to the point where he spends more time encouraging the other team, I think, than maybe even some of his own teammates. Now, why does all of that matter to us for our message today? It's our big idea. Let me ask you to jot this down, and we'll be off and running with our notes. You see, the audience we are most aware of inevitably shapes our behavior. Whatever audience you have in mind, for Patrick Mahomes, it's the defense. It's the guys that are trying to tackle him. That audience shapes his behavior, shapes his words, attitude, approach that he takes when playing the game. And the same is true for us. We don't have to be in the middle of a football game. We can just be living our everyday lives. But at all times, we have an audience in mind. And whatever this audience that we have in mind matters, because eventually that's going to begin to shape our behavior. It can happen at work, it can happen at school, it can happen at home, it can happen at church. And what we're going to see in this passage today is that Jesus is giving us insight into human nature. I mean, Jesus knows this about us. He knows that we are subconsciously or consciously thinking about an audience at all times when we live our lives. And he's not trying, don't miss this, he's not trying to talk us out of that. What he's trying to get us to do is recognize that fact and then make sure we make the right choice when considering the audience that we're living for. So as we go through this passage today, I want you to be asking yourself that question. Who's your audience? Who do you have in mind day in and day out when you're making the decisions that you make? And then hopefully by the time we're done, we'll see the wisdom of having the audience of one, God, our Heavenly Father, in mind with how we live our lives. So Matthew chapter 6, starting in verse 1, Jesus says, "Be careful not to practice your righteousness in front of others to be seen by them." That's a particular audience. "If you do, you will have no reward from your Father in heaven, who is a separate audience." If you're taking notes, jot down this first principle for today. You see, the wrong audience gives the wrong reward. Jesus is talking about doing good things. Nothing wrong with doing good things. He just wants to make sure we know who we're doing them for. Now, here's what's tricky about this. If you do good things for the wrong audience, oftentimes you experience immediate reward. You can receive encouragement. You can receive accolades. You can receive notoriety. And what Jesus wants us to see is that those things are fleeting. They are fading. They ultimately don't last. But if you live for God, your Heavenly Father, He will reward you. The challenge is you won't get the full extent of those rewards until you join Him in heaven one day. I mean, will there be blessings in your life from time to time? Of course. But oftentimes, doing the right thing and making the right choice for the right audience doesn't always lead to immediate benefit. And what Jesus wants us to see is you got to keep in mind, you are living for an audience of one, and He will reward you one day when you are with Him for all of eternity. It's just one of those foundational things we have to establish in our lives. I'm not going to live for the wrong audience. I'm not going to waste my life achieving, experiencing the wrong reward. I'm going to live for the audience of one. Now, what He's going to continue to do in the passage then is unpack for us what this means and what it looks like. So as we pick it back up, you're going to notice Jesus mentions two things. He's going to talk about praying and He's going to talk about giving. But that's not really the point of what He's talking about. They're illustrating the greater principle that He is sharing. This next passage I'm going to read, I've heard it taught incorrectly a number of times where people try to extract principles about giving and principles about praying. Later in the Sermon on the Mount, Jesus will talk about prayer. In fact, that's where we're going to go next week. And then in a few weeks, He talks about giving. It is the focus of His talk. In this particular passage, giving and prayer are illustrating the greater principle. So let me read the passage, and then I'll give you the greater principle that they're illustrating. Verse 2, "So when you give to the needy, do not announce it with trumpets as the hypocrites do in the synagogues and on the streets to be honored by others. Truly, I tell you, they have received," there's this word again, "their reward in full. But when you give to the needy, do not let your left hand know what your right hand is doing, so that your giving may be in secret." That's another key word in this passage. "Then your Father who sees what is done in secret will" what? "Reward you." Now He's going to talk about prayer, same line of thought. "When you pray, don't be like the hypocrites. For they love to pray standing in the synagogues and on the street corners to be seen by others. Truly, I tell you, they have received their reward in full. But when you pray, go into your room, close the door, and pray to your Father who is unseen. Then your Father who sees what is done in secret," again, key word, "will reward you." Longer passage. Thanks for hanging with me. Jot down this principle. Here's what Jesus is trying to say. Secret obedience begins with confidence in the Father. Jesus is speaking of a secret obedience. Instead of being obedient, where an audience of people can observe what you're doing, Jesus is challenging us to be obedient in a way that seems secretive because we're keeping it from others. We're not doing it for them. Well, why would we not do good things in front of other people? Why would we do them in secret? And He's trying to give us some insight. And ultimately, what He's trying to help us see is that when we do it this way, it actually builds confidence with our Father. Now, just for a moment, when Jesus is teaching this day, and even as we read this passage now, one thing we have to acknowledge is that there are some things about God that Jesus knows that we don't know. In fact, when Jesus is teaching the first time on the Sermon on the Mount, when He's teaching this, none of what He's saying makes sense if we really stop and think about it, unless we understand some things about God. Now, for a moment, Jesus has always existed. God the Father, God the Son, God the Holy Spirit. Jesus knows some things about God that we don't know. And in fact, it's very challenging for us to acknowledge that and recognize that and then make sense sometimes of what Jesus is saying. This is why God's revelation of Himself matters so much. You see, if God doesn't choose to reveal some things about Himself, reveal His names, reveal His character, reveal who He is, quite simply, church, we have no way of knowing Yahweh God. Throughout God's word, He's doing this. In fact, I want to give you a few things to jot down. I didn't put this in a slide. It's not a point in your notes, but I think this would be helpful. There are three primary ways that God has chosen to reveal himself, okay? The first way is through his creation. It's through his creation. That every time you are in God's creation, it should point you to the creator. That when you see mountains or oceans or even your front yard, anywhere you're at, you're outside, you see the stars, it reminds us that God created. So God has revealed himself through his creation. The second way God has chosen to reveal himself is through his word, the Bible, the inspired word of God, written by human authors, inspired by the Holy Spirit. This is why the Bible is unlike any other book. This is what gives it authority in our lives. This is why we should read God's word. We submit our lives to the teaching of God's word. He's revealing to us who he is through his word. And then the third way, the ultimate way God reveals himself is through his son, Jesus Christ. The God doesn't want to be a mystery to us, and so he sends us his son, Jesus. Now, obviously, Jesus accomplishes the purposes of our salvation, making a way for us to be reconciled back to God. But when your children ask you, what does God look like? Point him to Jesus. But Jesus shows us the heart of the Heavenly Father. And when Jesus is telling us these things, do them in secret. Don't do them for an audience of others to observe. He's telling us this because he knows some things about God, the Heavenly Father, that are true. And while we may never understand everything there is to understand about God because he is infinite and we are limited in our understanding, we do know enough to establish, pardon the churchy language here for a second, some theological foundational facts about who God is. And if you don't establish these about who God is, nothing about trusting what God says in the Bible will make sense. However, if you do establish these things, you will read God's word and you will conclude the only logical thing to do is actually what it says. So let me give you these three things. I did put a slide together for these to help. These are the three divine attributes of God. The first thing that we should know about God, our Heavenly Father, is he's always present. This is God's omnipresence. Now, this really matters when we see the words Jesus just gave us. When he talks about going into a closet, you're leaving the presence of others. You're isolating yourself, but you're never really isolated. Why? Because God's always present. So you may be leaving the audience in front of you, but you're always fully present with the audience of one. Do you see it? That if God's actually always present, you're never out of his presence. And this matters when it comes to building secret obedience that builds confidence in the Father. Here's the second divine attribute about God. Our Father always sees and he always knows. This is his omniscience. And church, this matters because some of you are living a life right now and you need to be encouraged for a moment because you're not perfect, but man, you're doing your best to obey God. Maybe you're a new Christian and this is a whole new journey for you and you're really trying to walk with the Lord and it doesn't feel like anybody notices. In fact, it may feel like it's costing you some things right now in your life. It might be costing you friendships. It might be costing you in other areas. And you may wonder, is it even worth it? Nobody can see what I'm doing and I'm here to encourage you. Your Heavenly Father sees you. Why? Because of his omniscience. He knows what you're doing. When you make the right choice and no one else sees it, no one else notices it, no one else gives you any credit for it, just for a moment, God, your Heavenly Father, he sees and he knows. And this matters when putting into practice the words that Jesus gives us. And then the third divine attribute of God is he is always able. This is his omnipotence, his all power. This is encouraging when Jesus speaks of rewards. I need you to hear me. You can live for a temporary reward from other people, or you can live for a reward that can be given to you from God, your Heavenly Father, who has everything at his disposal. It all belongs to him. All the money in the world belongs to him. All the resources in the world belongs to him. Everything about this planet and universe and everything else we've discovered light years away, it all belongs to him. And he is able. God is able to bless you abundantly. God is not a God who is in need. You see, if you believe these things about God, that he's everywhere, that he sees what I'm doing, he knows what's going on in my heart, and he's able to move heaven and earth to bring blessing into my life, all of a sudden, the most logical thing you could do is exactly what Jesus says to do. But if you've never established these foundational truths that you've believed by faith about the goodness of who God is, putting Jesus' words into practice aren't going to make a lot of sense.

But if you believe these things about God, then doing these things for an audience of one is the only way to live. Because ultimately, he's the only one that can do anything about your situation. Church, if you really believed, just for a second, I'm going to preach. If you really believed that God could do something about your situation, wouldn't you talk to him about it? I struggle with my prayer life. Maybe, or it might be, you've got too small a view of God. Because see, if your view of God begins to reflect the God who presents himself in scriptures, you will sprint to his throne to tell him what's going on in your life. You will sprint to his throne to begin to bring your request before him. And that's actually where Jesus is going to go next. See, he's building some things here as he begins to show us. Now he's going to say, and see, ultimately, when you talk to God through prayer, there's actually some pretty insightful things that you can know. So let's pick it back up as we conclude our passage for today. Verse 7, and when you pray. Now, all of next week is about prayer. So we're just going to talk about one little aspect of prayer today. But when you pray, do not keep on babbling like pagans, for they think that they will be heard because of their many words. Don't be like them. Look what he says. For your Father knows what you need before you ask him. Remarkable. That God knows what you need before you ask him. So jot this principle down. Let's see if we can make some sense of Jesus' words. Prayer is about trusting the Father, not informing the Father. You're trusting him. You're not informing him. You're not bringing any new information to the table, okay? Jesus says God already knows what you need before you need. Which begs the question, then, well, why am I talking to him about what I need? Now, some of you may not know this, but I had a brief acting career in college. Yeah. You weren't supposed to laugh that loudly, but I appreciate the love. So I had a brief acting career in college. Now, I never made it to the big screen. My acting career was doing skits with some other college students at student conferences in front of hundreds of students. That was my acting career. Like, our middle school and high school students went to camp a few weeks ago. In the mid to late 90s, when students came to camp, there was like this trend where like there would be a skit and people would come out, they'd do like a skit. And you know, like there was one famous skit where like this student would like stand in a box and he would be like, I'm keeping God in a box. And everybody would go, wow. That's just remarkable, okay? Now, I did not do that one because my acting skills were a little better than that. So what I did in my famous and not so famous skit was we talked about prayer. And in this one particular scene in the skit, which I've made sure that there's no video footage that exists of this. All of the VHS tapes have been burned. But I was sitting there and I was writing out a list of prayer requests to God. And I was talking, you know, so everybody could hear what I was saying. Typical things that a high school or college student would pray for. And about halfway through my list, I just would stop. And I said, what am I doing? It's not like you can't read. Here's the list. And I just held it up like this. And I asked God to read my list. And I said, amen. And the whole point was trying to like play off of like, what's this passage really saying? Is that how I'm supposed to approach my prayer life? Like, if Jesus says God already knows what I need before I need, why am I even writing it down? Why am I even telling him? What's the point of all of this? And we got to really dig in there, because for some of you, you see a verse like that and it actually discourages you from praying. So we got to make sure we understand what Jesus is saying here. And the counterintuitive reality of this verse is that the starting place for prayer is telling God what you need. It is telling God what you need. I don't want you to ever be discouraged from talking to God about what it is that you think you need. The point of the verse isn't to discourage us from telling God what we think we need. It's to give us great insight, don't miss this, into what happens after we tell God what we think we need. See, when you tell God what you think you need consistently, and again, maybe you're a new Christian, this takes some time. There's a consistency that comes with this. But when you tell God what you think you need, one of two things will happen over time. Either one, he will confirm that that is actually what you need. And then in time, he will begin to bring that into fruition in your life. It may not be on your timeline. The details may go a little differently than you had hoped, but you'll begin to see that come into fruition in your life. That God gives you, Psalm 37:4 says, the desires of your heart. Sometimes that happens. Other times when you tell God what it is that you think you need over time, he begins to show you that's not actually what you needed.
that there was actually something greater that you needed. Then he'll begin to shift your heart. He'll begin to change your desires. He'll begin to align those things so that ultimately down the road on the journey, you'll begin to recognize and thank God that he didn't give you what you thought you needed. I mean, y'all, I could keep you here all day with testimonies of people who have said, boy, am I glad God didn't answer that prayer the way I prayed it. And it's a testimony to this verse. He knew what you really needed. You told him what you needed. Over time, he showed you what you really needed. And then here's the remarkable thing about telling God what you need. Sometimes in time, what God shows you is what you really needed all along was just more of him. Just to be with him. That telling God what you need is not about informing him. It's about building trust with him. Sometimes the greatest thing about prayer, quite simply, church, is that you just have focused time in God's presence. Focused time in God's presence. We just talked a few moments ago. God is always present. When's the last time you were focused in his presence? See, this takes intentionality. And can I challenge you this week, if it's not already a part of your life, to choose somewhere in about the same time every day, this helps with building habits, that you just enter into a focused time of being in God's presence. Maybe it needs to be in the morning, middle of the day, evening. I don't know your rhythm. I don't know how God wired you. Maybe you need to be inside. Maybe you need to be outside. Maybe you need to be still. Maybe you need to be moving. You do you. However God wired you. Like, I have a difficult time staying still. So for me, it works better to be moving. So roll with it. However God wired you. But the point is that you are entering into a focused time in his presence. And y'all, we understand this with relationships in our lives. The power of focused time in one another's presence. It's what builds trust. It's what builds love. It's how you actually grow to know one another. So a few weeks ago, Morgan and I, we got away for a few days. My parents came up and kept the boys. And we have a small camper. Typically, when we go camping, it's Morgan, me, our three boys, and the dog. It's a lot. So this time, it was just the two of us. We'd never done this before, just the two of us. So we're going to take a little camper and found a little campground down. It wasn't on the beach, but it was a pretty close drive to the beach. And we just went down there for a few days just to relax. And it was great. And we did kind of all the little beach things and stuff like that. But there was a unique feature about this campground that ended up being really cool. The campground, and just for a moment, when I say campground, some of y'all grew up and like you like did camping and like mosquitoes and like state parks and no running water. That is not what I'm describing, all right? So we are bougie campers, all right? So let me just make sure I clear all of that up, okay? I ain't roughing it, okay? No way. I'm not roughing it. I'm not sleeping on the ground. It's dishonoring to our ancestors who paved the way with technological improvements. Anyway, after that little diatribe. So we're in this campground, and the campground backs up to a small airport, which meant like all these little planes were taking off and landing, which every time that happened, our camper would shake. That was kind of fun, but it was just kind of cool. Like there's an airport, and like some of the planes were kind of small, and some of them were like private jets, and it was just random that there was a little airport right behind the campground, and our campsite backed right up to it. So without really like planning for this, just kind of like happened organically, like our rhythm for this little trip is like when we'd get back from the beach, we would just like sit outside our camper and we would just watch these planes take off and land. Like a sweet little old married couple just watching planes take off and land in a campground. Super random. But can I tell you what was happening as I've reflected upon that over the last several weeks? We were enjoying one another's presence. That's all that was happening. We were enjoying one another's presence. We didn't make any major life decisions. We didn't talk about big things. We were just sitting there together watching planes take off and land. And I loved absolutely every second of it. And if someone would ask me like, well, you know, did you learn anything new about your wife while y'all were watching the planes? I'd say, you're an idiot for asking that question. This wasn't like quiz your spouse time. This was sit and enjoy the presence of one another time. And so many times we treat prayer like it's supposed to be this quiz show where we learn great new things about God. Like you spend time with God and some well-intentioned brother or sister in Christ will say, what's the Lord been teaching you recently in your prayer life, brother?
And you don't have an answer, so you feel like you must have been doing it wrong. And might I suggest for a moment that greater than learning a tangible thing about God in prayer, it might just be the joy of experiencing his presence.

0: God, I want to build a deep relationship. God, I want there to be some things about our experience together that grows this week. And if you'll approach God that way, and if you'll begin to cultivate that type of relationship, the words that Jesus is saying start to make a lot of sense with how we put them into practice. And that gives us our fourth and final point for our time together today. You see, there's a big difference between knowing about God and living as though what he says about himself is true. I think this is where true spiritual growth begins. When we move from a place of a few things that we've learned about God, and it's great to learn some things about God. It's wonderful. But at some point in our lives, we leave the simplicity of that behind, and we actually begin to live as though the things that we've learned about him are actually true. See, church, if you really believe that God is all-knowing, all-powerful, and all-present, you'll live differently. If you believe that God sees, knows, and understands everything you do and is storing up rewards for you one day that you will experience for all of eternity, you'll live differently. You'll give up control. And some of you, you're just trying to control every little detail of your life. And let me tell you what that reveals: a lack of trust in God, your Heavenly Father. You'll stop worrying. Worry is just control that looks a little different. Worry is evidence that you're not building trust in God, your Heavenly Father. You'll start offering forgiveness. You'll stop seeking for revenge. You'll rest a little bit at a soul level instead of putting the pressure on yourself of having to figure everything out. All of those are just evidence. The Holy Spirit's way of pointing us to the heart of the Father. That when we begin to live as if the things about God are true, everything about our life changes. Could you bow your head with me just for a moment as we prepare our hearts to enter into his presence? And so God, for some of us, those words sound great. They're incredibly challenging to put into practice. God, for some of us, we have a difficult time trusting you with the details of our life because of some of the things that we've walked through in our past. And so, God, I'm just asking in these next few moments as we enter into your presence that you would speak to our hearts. God, you would build our faith. God, you would give us the confidence that comes from knowing that you can be trusted. Because you're all-knowing, you're all-powerful, and you're all-present. God, for some of us, we just need your presence. God, we just need to be with you. So Lord, as we begin now to offer up these words of praise, would you invade this place with your presence? God, would you pour out your spirit on your people? Would you speak to us as your children? We pray these things in Jesus' name. Amen.
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2: We welcome you to join us on the porch. 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Grab a coffee or a cool lemonade and join our host, Randy Voller, for a slice of life from the perspective of one of Chatham County's most actively engaged community leaders, former mayor, real estate developer, musician, and all-around great guy. Now, here's Randy.
3: Hey there, I'm Randy Voller. Come up on the porch, where today our guest is Emily Thompson, president of the Pittsboro Farmers Market and the owner of Heart Song Farm. Emily, welcome to the porch.
4: Thank you much, Lee. I'm glad to be here.
3: I'm glad to have you here. I want to learn about the role of local farming and our farmers market, and I was hoping you would bring some produce. Darn.
4: I left it in the fridge. I actually harvested cucumelons, and then they got put in the fridge, and I'm so sorry.
3: But before we got on the air, you were saying there is a huge difference between flash frozen and canned.
4: Yes. Yeah, so when a product is harvested, think of it as like a ticking time limit of what nutrition is in there. So the further out it's harvested, the less nutrition there is. So if you're to get produce that is flash frozen, typically it's coming from the field, and within 30 minutes, it's in a freezer. So you're packing in as much nutrition as you possibly can in that situation. But canned, it's harvested, it might sit before it's actually processed. And the benefit of shopping at your local farmer's market is that you're getting things harvested sometimes that morning. So once again, you're getting the same benefit as you would buying frozen produce.
3: So how did you decide to actually, A, get into leadership of a farmer's market, the Pittsboro Farmer's Market, and B, own a farm, Heart Song Farm? What drove you to do this?
4: So I was a graphic designer for 15 years.
3: Like Leslie, my
4: yes.
3: producer and wife.
4: And my first degree actually is TV radio broadcasting.
3: Really?
4: And no one would give me a radio show at, you know, at 21. Crazy ideas. And I went back and I was like, actually, I want to pursue art. Art was my minor. Was a graphic designer 15 years. I mean, still am now. Before farming, my younger daughter was born with dairy and soy protein intolerance. And I had no idea what that was before, but it meant that I had to read all the labels and realized our food system is pretty messed up and our government is part of that. So I wanted to grow a garden. I knew that I can't grow everything my family eats. I can't control all of it, but a mom's heart wants to control some. So I started a garden and it got giant and I loved it. And a friend recommended classes at CCCC, our local community college for sustainable agriculture. So I started taking classes saying, I don't want to be a farmer. I just want to learn more.
3: And you just want to learn.
4: Yeah. And then it turned into a calling not only for my family, but my community to get nutrient-dense food in people's hands.
3: So where did you go to school for the degree in TV, media, and graphic design?
4: A small liberal arts college called Lipscomb University in Nashville, Tennessee. Yeah.
3: So are you from Tennessee?
4: Born and raised in Tennessee. My family moved to Charlotte when I was 10. So I claim both Tennessee and North Carolina, but graduated high school and went back to Nashville for university and then got 2 degrees, first the TV radio, and then I went to Watkins College of Art and Design for graphic design.
3: When you said your father actually grew up on a farm.
4: Oh, so it was my mom's dad.
3: Oh, your mom's
4: yes,
3: dad. Okay.
4: My papa.
3: Where was that?

0: But also in Tennessee.
1: Missouri.
0: Okay, I was going to wonder, because it's hard farming in Tennessee. It's a lot of rock.
1: It is. Well, there's a lot of amazing farms, though.
0: There are.
1: A lot of lush land out there.
0: But Missouri is a whole different ballgame.
1: Yes, it is. Yeah, they did produce, but it was more cattle than anything. And the family farm is still in our family with my uncle Ish, my granddad's brother, though I think he is near retirement age, and I don't think his daughters care.
0: Wait, is his name Ish?
1: Ish.
0: Did you said Uncle Ish? I'm like, does that mean he's kind of an uncle?
1: Yeah. No.
0: It's like Ish. See, I grew up in the Midwest. That is a Midwestern name. Ish. Uncle Ish. Okay.
1: Yeah.
0: And it's a cattle farm?
1: Yes. Yeah. So I was talking to my mom the other day. It'd be fun to go out and just see the history of that side of the family.
0: Did you spend any time at all in Missouri?
1: I went once. I remember there was a cast iron stove in the kitchen, and my great aunt had a giant teddy bear.
0: Everyone should visit Missouri and spend some time there at least once, because Missouri is the only state you could say – it's a northern state, it's a southern state, it's an eastern state, and a western state. It has everything in one place.
1: Yeah.
0: And if you want to go to the Ozarks, or you want to see country music, or you want to see people that love guns, or you want to see people in St. Louis, you got it all.
1: You got everything under the sun there.
0: Mm-hmm. So, okay, so you went to CCCC, and then you jumped in. How did you move into leadership at the farmers market?
1: You know, great question. No one else wanted to.
0: No, that's usually in organizations. You come to a point where people look around the room and they're like, you seem really like energetic.
1: Yes, that is sort of how it happened. I got brought onto the board because Marcy and James, they were on the board first with Hook and Larder, and they moved to Texas, Oklahoma area. So a board spot came open.
0: Were they also with Postal Fish, right?
1: Correct. They started Postal Fish, and then they decided to shift gears and do more like direct sales. So they started Hook and Larder, which is still at our farmer's market. A family member bought the company. So we still have fresh seafood every week at our market.
0: Wow.
1: But basically that spot came open on the board, and I was asked to join. And it was maybe a year later that I advanced on to become president.
0: And so what's your vision for the market? Now, now you're over there on Salisbury Street.
1: Correct. We just moved maybe in March from the plant. We were at the parking lot of the very old YMCA, and then we moved to the plant for 3 years, and now we've moved back downtown to the pop-up park. And it's been a really exciting move because it's nice to have walkability again. We lost a lot of customers that either didn't have a car or for whatever reason, they only walked to market. So we're seeing a lot of old faces and a lot of new faces.
0: Well, Pittsboro is growing and changing, but definitely if you're closer to downtown. So when I was on the board and I was mayor, you know, that site was an important site. We wanted to make it maybe the new town hall, but they've just gone a direction with where they're going to put town hall, but it's a great civic space.
1: Yes. It is in the middle of everything.
0: And consequently, you're going to get new people, old people. And, of course, what time of day are you operating? It was always Thursdays.
1: Thursday. We are one of the few year-round markets in our area. And so it's every Thursday from 3 to 6 at the pop-up park, which if some people are saying, isn't that a tiny park? Because there's also the pocket park. But this is the pop-up park across the street from the City Tap. And then what was Postal, that's now Quilt Makers Cafe.
0: So you're at like 50 West Salisbury Street, right?
1: Basically,
0: there.
1: Basically, yeah, right there.
0: So you can go and get some wine. You can go to S&T's and get ice cream, walk right around.
1: And after 4 o'clock, then it's a drink district. So you could actually get your 2-for-1 glass of vino and then walk over or pop over to City Tap and get your beer and then go back to City Tap and get dinner because they've got really good food.
0: You've actually brought up an interest. These are all public policy changes. So, yes, now because it's a drink district, that's an overlay, you can just take your wine and go over to the farmer's market and decide what you're going to pair that night.
1: Mm-hmm.
0: And you can have a glass.
1: Yeah, and people do it. I love it. I love seeing that. The whole goal of us moving downtown was to be able to promote local business. So for the local businesses downtown to help us and for us to bring customers to local businesses. So we're just beginning to start trying to work with different companies to make this a more integrated community event every week.
0: So when I was looking at your website, I noticed you had a – and I don't know if this was relating back to your time at the plant, but there were these events like –

0: you would have this farmers market that was connected to Halloween or Thanksgiving. Are you still doing that?
1: Yes, we've done that for years. So that's always been a part of our market. So we normally have like a kid parade at Halloween, which is really fun. And vendors pass out candy. And then trying to think, there's craft markets in the winter near Christmas. So you can do more of your local shopping there. There is for Thanksgiving, we normally try to make it a pretty fun festive farmers market and have specials and just try to make it extra fun to be out there knowing that we appreciate our customers coming out and doing their holiday shopping with us.
0: So I noticed you had one for New Year's Eve.
1: Yeah.
0: And so what kind of produce or what are you selling on just December 31st?
1: Yeah, that was a big, you know, that was a hard call as a board if we wanted to do that or not. But knowing that there is people that rely on us to get their collards, like you need your collards for New Year's Eve or New Year's Day. There's certain things that you really want to roast, maybe. You want a special cut of meat that you can only get at our farmer's market. So that way we were able to set people up for a really fun holiday.
0: Ah, so you're not going to change that.
1: No.
0: Anything new and interesting people can be expecting?
1: We're inviting a lot of new vendors or accepting new vendors. So this past week we got a new vendor that does cakes that are all based on her grandmother's recipes, which was phenomenal. And then we've got a new cookie and sweet vendor. We've got a lemonade vendor, and it's hot. So that lemonade's awesome.
0: Lemonade vendor?
1: Yes. They fresh squeeze it there.
0: Really?
1: And put cute little gummies in there. And all the like sharks and things.
0: Ah. So speaking of that, we're going to refresh our drinks. I wish I had this lemonade. And after the break, you're going to hear more from Emily Thompson, president of the Pittsboro Farmers Market and the owner of Heart Song Farm.
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2: Welcome back to On the Porch. Randy Voller and his friends bringing local flavor with zesty conversation. Come on up and grab a chair.
0: Welcome back to On the Porch. We've topped off our beverages, although it's not that delicious lemonade that Emily was citing at the farmer's market. And we're talking all about farming, organic farming, local farms, the farmer's market. So on this segment, we'll probably also get into what you think the value and role of local farms and farmers markets are, to communities and their future. Mm-hmm. So again, it's great to have you here, and it's really interesting to be talking to someone who kind of transitioned their career. So you didn't come to it straight out like I'm 20 years old and I'm going to run, because there's a lot of people I meet that, oh, I'm going to have an organic farm, and they're young.
1: Yeah,
0: you like switched up.
1: I'm 46. My body feels it at the end of the day. And granted, the farm was started when I was 39. So I feel different.
0: You're
1: than 39.
0: A Gen Xer. So what's it like? You know, you got.
1: Because Gen Xers can do anything.
0: Yeah, you got the boomers above us, and we have the millennials and Gen Zs behind us. So, like a 46 year old local farmer and president, that's kind of amazing.
1: Yeah. Yeah. It's a little bit crazy and a lot fun. And we eat really well.
0: So what do you specialize with your farm when you kind of grew it from, you know, growing vegetables and trying to help your daughter? Like, what do you specialize at Heartsong Farm?
1: So I started as a produce-only farm, and a few years in, I started growing flowers just for fun, which happened to be during COVID. And I was, because I grew way more flowers than I could ever move, I wasn't at a farmer's market yet. I started giving bouquets in my CSA, Community Supported Agriculture is a CSA, and you sign up for weekly produce deliveries. So I was delivering these produce boxes, but I'd put a bouquet of flowers, and people would lose their mind. They'd be so excited, over the moon. And I realized that flowers are actually floral wellness, that you can feed the soul. So you're still feeding your community with flowers. So flowers jumped in and took a very large role in the farm. Now, I'm at a point that I can't afford an employee, so growing flowers and produce is now out of the question, and even just to grow flowers is a lot of work to do solo. So I've been pulling back in and doing produce, but I would say the biggest thing that I do have been flowers, but also peppers and the seasonings that I make from the peppers and the herbs that I grow on farm.
0: Did you do any of the flowers that the Chatham Marketplace had?
1: That is a different farm. That's Deep River Flower Farm, Evan and Nicole. And so Evan used to be the manager at the co-op. So
0: okay,
1: they've kind of put the corner on that.
0: Because I love to buy flowers for my wife and other folks in my life. Mm-hmm. Just because I agree with you, you know, a bouquet of flowers is nice, like nice wildflowers or native species. Mm-hmm. And I'm not talking about, oh, here's like roses. No. Just
1: correct.
0: And it does change the ambiance and the feng shui of your house.
1: Well, scientifically, it's proven that when you walk into a room with flowers, you literally get a boost of endorphins. Like, it truly changes the dynamics in your brain and honestly makes you happier.
0: So that's I wasn't cool. Just hallucinating this, Emily. I mean, I always thought that.
1: Mm-hmm.
0: So you have actually some science behind this.
1: Yes.
0: So the history of the Pittsboro Farmers Market, it's been around, you know, since 1997, like me, 30 years in Pittsboro.
1: Mm-hmm.
0: Do you still have folks coming there that have been coming for 30 years or involved that long?
1: You know, I'm not sure if we have our original customers, but I know we've retained so many through the years. And so it's not you. I made a post last night on social media thanking customers for coming out because it was really hot at market yesterday.
0: Oh, yes.
1: It was so hot. But we had people, they showed up and they shopped and they talked and they were bright and they came in with so much joy and love that it made the job

0: a little bit less hard. So we have customers that have turned into family and friends that have shown up when I'm sick, even. I got COVID a handful of years back, and I had customers dropping off things on my doorstep.
1: Like, really?
0: At my farm, driving 13, 15 minutes away to make sure that their farmer was okay. And that's awesome.
1: That's very cool.
0: Mm-hmm.
1: Sometimes I don't think people realize exactly how hot it is during certain times of the year in North Carolina, in the Piedmont,
0: mm-hmm.
1: when we talk about, you know, oh, yeah, it's like 90 degrees or 95, but then the humidity.
0: It just ramps it up royally.
1: You feel like you're actually broiling out mm-hmm. there, or you're the one being cooked. Yes.
0: Yeah, that is every day. I was out of the field today at 10:30. Just like, nope, I can't do this. I'll finish braiding garlic and process some elderberry and different things.
1: So my nieces are visiting, as I was saying during the break, and they're from Coos Bay. So a whole different environment out there. But they've been going to these camps, which they have these really amazing camps in the Triangle, especially Chatham and Orange. But they've been going to a farm camp, and this one is a little different than the first two they went to. And it has been so hot.
0: Yeah.
1: And I think they might actually be cured of the desire to be doing this. And you know, a 7 and a 10-year-old have unlimited energy.
0: So much energy. But they also have the attention span of like a squirrel. So.
1: Yes.
0: Farm game. Ooh, this. Ooh, that. So it makes it fun.
1: I try to tell them we have challenges because they're always like, well, can I make money? Can I say, yeah, here's a challenge. How about weeding?
0: Oh, yeah. My daughters ask for money all the time. And then I offer the options. They're like, oh, no thanks. What about a job inside?
1: Right. Weeding is never the option that they want to take.
0: Inside jobs are the right to live in this house.

0: market, meaning that the vendors may sell only the items they grow or produce within a 50-mile radius of the market.
1: Correct.
0: That's kind of a strong statement, because I think at some time you have markets where people truck it in, and it's like coming from South Carolina or
1: never. We
0: not
1: are
0: not with you guys.
1: Oh,
0: I'm saying
1: correct. I was like,
0: I've heard of markets or people that are.
1: Yes.
0: I won't name names, but where you ask them where they got the produce, and it's nowhere near the Triangle.
1: Yes, when you're buying a banana at produce, and you know that farmer doesn't have a greenhouse, then you know something's fishy.
0: Exactly. So a 50-mile radius is like pretty much puts you like out toward Alamance, Durham, Harnett,
1: correct.
0: Lee,
1: even into Wake,
0: right? Wake, mm-hmm. Randolph.
1: Yes.
0: Where's the where are the far? I guess I'll go to your list in a few minutes. But you also accept SNAP payments, so people can come there and pay with SNAP.
1: Correct, which I love, and so we like to match up to $20 SNAP. So
0: explain that.
1: So the government is going to issue for certain crowds of people. They get, money from the government for produce or
0: they
1: for groceries.
0: Benefit, right.
1: And they could use those SNAP bucks at the grocery if they would like. But if they come to our farmer's market, then we match it up to $20. So if you gave us $20 in SNAP, we're going to give you an extra $20. So now you're shopping with $40 instead. So that's an amazing benefit. And we would love to see even more people coming to bring their SNAP bucks with us.
0: So when we talk about the issue of people who need to use SNAP, it really bleeds into the food insecurity issue in our community.
1: Correct.
0: Which we've had Quora, the leaders of Quora on here. We just had leaders of United Way. All of these organizations working in Chatham, Orange, and the Triangle, and by extension the state, are working on food insecurity. So how does it feel to be a local farmer to know that so many of your neighbors suffer from food insecurity?
1: I've watched my neighbors completely suffer. And it's hard knowing that you can only pass out so much, but you also don't want to put things in the compost, but you don't want to be taken advantage of. And so it's a really fine dance as a farmer of how do you help. So I'm thankful for places like Quora. I'm thankful for places like Quilt Maker Cafe, that is a pay what you can restaurant. I'm thankful for Feed Well Fridges, which I serve on the board for. So it's wild to think that we live in an agricultural rural community, but we are in a food desert in a lot of ways. I've watched neighbors that didn't have cars. So they physically, how do they even get anywhere? How do you cook things when you're mentally ill? How you can get a bag from Quora and it's got a box of noodles, but what if you don't have electricity right now because you can't pay your bills? So you're running a generator every now and then. We have a

0: when getting again to this issue of like people, what they can afford, affordability, when they'll say that going to the organic grocery store, or going to the farmer's market is too expensive.
1: I
0: I
1: hear
0: hear
1: that.
0: this.
1: Yes, I hear it a lot. And I actually had this conversation yesterday that I need to actually go to the grocery and take pictures of prices of produce, of garlic. Like, for instance, garlic, typically a head of my garlic is going to be about a dollar. At the grocery, it is coming from who knows around the world, how old, what their growing practices were, and it's going to be more expensive. So if you actually look at the numbers, farmers markets typically are not more expensive than the grocery.
0: And if they spend money with you, the econometrics of it, or is that money is circulating in the community?
1: Which is so important. It's a pillar of sustainability to keep money within your community. When I'm doing well, it means you're doing well.
0: And that's a key component of prosperity.
1: Yes. I don't think people understand how important that actually is to be supporting your local economy.
0: So sometimes when I think of the way you described it about wanting to help, but you can't be taken advantage of. It makes me think of how our culture over the years has taken advantage of, local farmers and local artists, where they always expect you to donate stuff for nothing.
1: Oh, yes.
0: When in
1: It's a
0: fact,
1: given.
0: you are basically, this is how you make your living.
1: Correct.
0: And you're not some large multinational
1: No,
0: corporation.
1: I'm not Walmart that can give to whatever I would like. It's the exact opposite. We're scrounging to make ends meet and to make it work. And every farming family is the same. So I don't think people understand how terrifying it can be to decide to be a farmer because things can get very lean.
0: They can get very lean. Folks, this is On the Porch at WCHL 97.9 FM and streaming on chapelboro.com. We're hearing from Emily Thompson, president of the Pittsboro Farmers Market and the owner of Heart Song Farm. So I've got a couple other questions for you. You've got sponsors of the farmers market. So how does a business or I guess anyone in the local community business become a sponsor of the farmers market, and what does that mean?
1: I love that you're asking this question. We would love to have more sponsors. So when you sponsor the market, there's a tier system. You can choose between three different levels of giving, but know that the money that you give to be a sponsor is going to help us do the double bucks for the SNAP program. So we need sponsors to help support our local

0: And her father and mother were one of the buyers of one of our first houses. And I remember her bringing her daughter there. It was like 25 years ago. And then I remember finding out they were going to develop a BMC brewery, right? So Carmen is her name.
1: Carmen. And I got to hug Carmen's mom's neck yesterday at market.
0: Did she
1: came
0: really?
1: Yes, yeah, she came out to market.
0: Lil Orlandi came?
1: Yes,
0: and her husband was Tom?
1: Yes.
0: And I think she served at one time in Pittsburgh on the school board or, you know, one of the communities. But they're wonderful people. He passed not that long ago in the last
1: Correct.
0: Couple of years. But that's just an interesting case of, like, they moved here. Then Carmen was here with her daughter, I think, in Apex or, you know, close by. And then many years later, they decided to form BMC Brewery. And that's pretty cool, like multi-generational.
1: Yes.
0: So then you also have Country Farm and Home.
1: Yes, which that is my main place that I shop for all my farm supplies. Melinda Fitzgerald owns that and is a good friend. We are very, very thankful for all they provide to our community, but also are so glad that they're sponsors.
0: So for those who don't know, you should visit Country Farm and Home in Pittsburgh. I mean, it is an amazing place. They have great prices, a good staff. They're locally owned and have been there since 1993. It's an independent store.
1: Yes.
0: And like you said, you can almost find anything you need if you're farming or gardening or doing anything outdoors.
1: Yes. Down to if you like to take Epsom salt baths, I recommend that you go buy the 50-pound bag of Epsom salt that they carry for horses because it's the exact same Epsom salt that you can buy at Walgreens. So you can soak your body or your feet or whatever way cheaper.
0: You actually brought up something interesting that there are a lot of products that I have friends that – like their fathers are veterinarians or they're very much involved with farming and outdoors. And they'll tell you, oh, yeah, the exact same product that is sold here is there's another label on it, but it's the same product for humans. But you don't know this. Like the Epsom salts, of course, it's going to be the same.
1: Correct. It's Epsom salts.
0: It's like going to change. That's pretty cool. And then you have – what's the Titan Laminator company?
1: So that is actually my cousin and my uncle's company. And they
0: not
1: live,
0: Ish.
1: Not Ish. This is my Uncle Tony and my cousin Josh, and they wanted to support me. So they asked to be sponsors. And actually, they didn't even ask for any publicity whatsoever. They just wanted to be promoters. So I'm very thankful. I've got some good family members.
0: So I definitely would like to work with you on that because I think that idea of the sponsors and how they can connect and help people. So it has a double benefit. You know, people are going to come in and buy through Snap, they get to promote their business, but then it also helps you create that double bucks so that more money could help be spent. So it's going to the farmers and the customers.
1: Correct.
0: All right. So if people are interested, how do they contact you about this, Emily?
1: Yell really loud. No.
0: Yes. So is there a website?
1: The Farmers Market has a website. And so on there, you can contact. There's an email on the website. And so that will go to our market manager, Elizabeth, and she will be able to help get that ball rolling.
0: Okay. That's great. So let's ask you a little bit about some of these farms and see if they're still there. And we'll start now. When I say Bumblebee Meadows, tell us about Bumblebee Meadows.
1: Teresa makes beautiful flower arrangements. She does potted amaryllis in the winter. She does a lot of dried flower wreaths, but she also is a beekeeper. And I'm like, oh gosh, I hope that's right. I'm almost positive that she's got bees, brings quail eggs and chicken eggs to market.
0: Quail eggs?
1: Quail, yes. Yeah, so we used to have quail, and they're so much fun to keep. So she brings quail eggs, which is a really nice thing to hard boil them, and you just like pop those little protein bites in, or you can be cute and make deviled eggs out of the quail eggs. They're really cute. So she's taken a hiatus for right now, but she'll be back when the weather cools off a little bit.
0: And she does something very important. She works with bees.
1: Correct. We need our beekeepers. We need to be taking care of our bee population.
0: So on a previous show with Claus, I actually brought up the fact that you go on next door in Chatham County and you'll always see someone bringing up, oh, I decided to get into beekeeping and, oh my gosh, bears showed up.
1: Yes, they do that.
0: Like you just basically put out like a delicious snack.
1: Yes.
0: If you don't know what you're doing and how to do it.
1: Yeah. And I've had friends with King Cobra, which sells at other markets. They've had problem with bears in the past and like try to pick up electric lines and everything to keep them out.
0: That's pretty. So I actually know some folks that have family that are

0: multi-generational hives where the hives are rather large now, and they've gone through multiple generations of queens. Like, there's a whole art to this.
1: But it is. You don't just pick up beekeeping. Like, plan to throw a lot of money out the window and cry a lot and fail a lot, and then you'll get there.
0: And what they do – so a lot of – I mean, a lot of that is that you have to love it, have experience, and probably have something else that pays the bills.
1: Correct.
0: And this is their case.
1: Correct.
0: And he was telling me – he said, yeah, my mom and dad, you know – he's a veterinarian. She's a nurse. They have this other farm in Virginia, and they have this amazing beehive. He says they give away these giant, like, quarts of honey for gifts because, well, they just something they love to do.
1: Mm-hmm.
0: But he said it's not going to pay the bills, but it's just an amazing – he says you get one of these that can last for, like, 10 years.
1: Yeah. It's a worthy thing.
0: And honey is an amazing product, especially local.
1: Yes. For me, when having being allergic to everything outside, which is also very fun as a farmer, I personally really rely on my local honey to help with my allergies.
0: All right. So Buttermilk Boutique.
1: Okay. Everybody loses their mind over her. Ty is phenomenal. It's a bakery, and she's a magical queen is all I can say. Her pastries are beautiful. They taste even better than they look, which is ridiculous because it's not possible. She kicks butt. She knocks it out of the park.
0: Carthage Fresh. Now, Carthage is down in Moore County.
1: Correct. So they've not been with us recently. They do a lot of other markets. So they provide hummus and tzatziki and stuffed grape leaves and things of that nature.
0: So
1: and
0: Mediterranean.
1: Homemade pita. Yes. So when they are here, there is this roasted garlic and artichoke hummus is my most favorite.
0: So folks, a lot of us go to the doctor and the doctor says you need to go into the Mediterranean diet. So there you go. Carthage Fresh.
1: Yes. I've
0: heard that message before. All right. Celebrity Dairy. They've been around a long time.
1: Cornerstone of our market. They've helped build up this market. Brent and Fleming no longer work the markets. They've got employees that do that. But it's the best goat cheese you could ever ask for. Claire has taken over in the last few years, Claire Redding, and she's elevated that cheese to a whole different level. It's really exciting.
0: And shout out to her son, John Bonnet, who is actually a town board member in Pittsburgh. And I know he supports the market.
1: Yes, he does. He was very helpful with me getting the market, the space and the pop-up park. I'm very thankful for John and our other city commissioners.
0: Chatham County Beekeepers. They have another beekeeper.
1: Yeah, so they come at least like twice a month. So Phil Upmore is the president of the Beekeeper Association for Chatham County. So anyone that's in the Beekeepers Association is allowed to come and sell their honey under that name. So we typically have 2 to 3 people that come regularly to sell their honey.
0: How many people are in the Beekeepers Association? I'm just like imagining this is like some secretive collective. It's like a hive.
1: I'm not sure, but it's you go through a course to help you learn how to beekeep. They give you a mentor. So they're setting you up for success if you would like to keep bees. So if you're thinking about it and you're terrified by me saying, throw your money out the window, it's not that scary. We have great resources in Chatham County.
0: So does the Beekeeper Association operate like the bees with a queen bee and a bunch of drones? I'm just curious.
1: If you want to call Phil a queen.
0: I don't know. I'm just curious.
1: He's the king of it.
0: Deer Hoof Gardens.
1: She is wonderful. So she brings a lot of plant starts and grows mushrooms and then does some produce.
0: And Granite Springs Farm. Hey.
1: Meredith is another cornerstone of
0: Meredith
1: our market.
0: Flight.
1: Yes, and she's phenomenal. I think she's probably the best grower that I know. And her meticulous outlook on the farm, her detail-oriented brain is counterbalanced with this flexibility. I love everything she grows.
0: And there we're going to stop for a second because, of course, right after that is Heart Song Farm, which is you.
1: Yay!
0: Which we'll get back to. So, folks, we're here on the porch with our guest today, Emily Thompson of Heart Song Farm and the current president of the Pittsburgh Farmers Market. We've been talking all about these local farms, the importance of farmers market, and what it means to have them in our community. Stay with us. We'll be back after the break.
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3: Andrew here with a check of the Chapelboro concert calendar. 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The very same night, Cat's Cradle Backroom will have the lo-fi songwriting of Philadelphia singer-songwriter Greg Mendez. Again, that's Friday, July 31st. And looking ahead to August, Wednesday the 26th, we've got a double bill at the Motor Co. Miami psych pop trio Mustard Service will be headlining with LA Indie Darlings Pity Party Girls Club, warming up the crowd. 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

0: Welcome back to On the Porch. Randy Voller and his friends bringing local flavor with zesty conversation. Come on up and grab a chair.
1: Folks, we're here on the porch with our friend Emily Thompson, who has Heart Song Farm and the president of the Pittsburgh's Farmer Market. And we've been talking all about farmers markets, but what we are talking about is the lists of the farms that are actually part of the Pittsburgh market. And a lot of these folks, as you mentioned in between break here, that they could belong to multiple markets.
2: Correct.
1: Not just Pittsburgh.
2: Yeah, there's a lot of vendors that actually work a morning market on Thursdays and then come and do the second market with us at Pittsburgh.
1: So it's not unusual that you could see them in multiple places.
2: Correct.
1: Okay, so we got to Heart Song Farm, but we've been hearing from you. And you mentioned Hook and Larder before.
2: Yes, so our sustainable seafood, they work with our local fishermen in North Carolina and bring fresh seafood from the coast.
1: What do we typically see?
2: It's it depends on what's seasonal, of course, but you're going to always see shrimp. They've gotten really inventive with like peel and eat shrimp and some different varieties of that. Shrimp cakes, crab cakes, rockfish, tilefish. They do bring in mountain trout, which is phenomenal.
1: Tuna? Do you bring in tuna?
2: They have tuna, mahi-mahi.
1: Mahi-mahi?
2: They've got a great selection.
1: Okay, so now I see Irish Bakers.
2: Gluten-free bakery, you guys. I have a daughter that and a mother that both have celiac disease, which means they can't have gluten. So we're a mainly gluten-free household. Her baked goods are so wonderful. You would not even know that you're eating a gluten-free treat.
1: So how does someone know that, or what exhibits to know that you have celiac disease? I'm just curious because
2: it's normally gastrointestinal will show things in skin. And typically if you have one autoimmune, then they like to travel in pairs. So with my daughter, she was diagnosed at 8 with plaque psoriasis, a skin autoimmune. And I was like, hey, things aren't quite right in other realms. And so we just did a simple blood test and it came back glaringly obvious.
1: So you can do a blood test for it.
2: You can do a blood test.
1: Okay. So then Little Hilltop Farm.
2: They're one of our flower vendors and they are a new farm. This is their second year with our market. And they basically during COVID got really inspired and
1: you say flower, we're talking about the ones we look at, not bake with.
2: Correct. Okay. Yes. All the pretty arrangements. And so they bring prearranged like in jars, vases. So you leave with the arrangement in the jar.
1: Really?
2: Yeah.
1: How about McNeil Farms?
2: So they're the ones that helped get this market going. Greta is one that mans that market, and she's probably one of my most favorite people in the entire world. She takes very good care of me. But she is. If you know Greta, then you understand. If you are loved by Greta, then you're one of the luckiest people to live this earth.
1: Really?
2: So they bring all kinds of produce. But their big thing is strawberries in the spring, and they bring a truckload of berries.
1: Well, fresh strawberries, I have to say, because I have another friend from a farm that brings them to our house sometimes. They are just something that everyone should have at least once.
2: Correct.
1: It's funny because when you actually have really good locally grown food, it's different.
2: I now know what asparagus tastes like. When you eat it freshly harvested, it's almost sugary sweet. It doesn't taste like grocery store asparagus. So when I bring it to market, it sells out within like the first 5 minutes because I've just got one humble row. People get excited about these seasonal foods because you get to taste what it actually tastes like when you're eating it fresh and local.
1: Well, there's something mystical about it. And I've had really wonderful, amazing wine, like old, you know, where you drink the wine and it interacts with your mm-hmm. body. And you can actually feel it in a way that you wouldn't from something that, you know, wasn't well made or, you know, wasn't something that had been aged. But yes. It's the same with some of this food. Like those strawberries that I'm describing that are local, I'm sure the McNeil is exactly like that. You pop those in. I gave them to a fellow who's Argentinian and a friend of mine. And he said, I've never had a strawberry as good as this. And he grew up in New Jersey. He said, I've never had one. He said, where do these come from?
2: Yeah, the magic of your local farm. The food tastes better. I feel like I'm the best professional chef ever, but it's just because I'm working with really great fresh produce that typically, like for dinner, like what are we eating tonight? Let me walk out to the field.
1: Right. Okay, so I know that pecans are something that actually is really good to introduce to your diet. So you have Midway Orchards. They do pecans?
2: They do pecans, and this is their second year with us as well. We are very excited to get them as vendors.
1: And then you have Naturally Local.
2: So Stephanie does granola energy bites. Everything is gluten-free as well. And she's a hoot to talk to. So you just want to go talk to her anyways because you're going to laugh and just have a great time.
1: Is she the chef?
2: So she – no, she's not a chef.
1: She's not a chef.
2: No. She just makes the energy balls. She does granola. She does quiches that are phenomenal.
1: And so if you have some of your granola, you're just ready to rock and roll?
2: Yes. Yeah, you eat it on yogurt or just eat it plain.
1: How about Persimmon Ridge Farm?
2: Persimmon Liz. So Liz is a phenomenal female farm. We have really strong female farmers in our market, by the way. So Liz does cattle and sheep and produce. So we're in chicken eggs. So we are very lucky to have her. She's a
1: and
2: strong mom
1: rabbit
2: farmer.
1: Patch baskets.
2: Yes, yeah, so this is she is a third generation basket maker. So the baskets are just stunning. So she doesn't come every time, but normally about 12 times a year. But we love having her out.
1: So you can buy a basket and then fill it with produce.
2: Correct.
1: You get two for one. Rocky River Hemp.
2: So this is a good one because right now our on a state level and a national level, if I understand, I asked Rick about this the other day. Rick is the father. It's a father-son organization and then also the wife's as well. They're dealing with some jurisdiction right now that is making it hard for hemp
1: growers. There's some issues potentially with the
2: Correct.
1: North Carolina General Assembly and changes they're making in the regulations. I was reading that.
2: Yeah, so they've been keeping a really close eye on that and also updating the public on how to be involved and share that you would like to still have hemp products. So they do CBD gummies, they do a tincture, they do dog treats, and their latest thing is a kombucha and a seltzer as well.
1: Really?
2: That are awesome. I had a kombucha last night after market.
1: So if you've been working all day and you're sore, this is a good place to get something that's local, organic to address it.
2: Because with CBD, it really does go after inflammation. It helps with anxiety. I sleep like a baby if I take a gummy. And I mean, not farm work kind of helps with sleep, but I think their products are the best out there.
1: Solstice Herb Farm.
2: So Stephanie also has a brick and mortar in town. So it's right in front of the West End Kitchen. So she does homemade the soaps and that list is too long to list. She does everything. So if you are looking for clean products that you want to put on your body because you think your biggest organ is your skin, take care of yourself in all realms from your skin to eating.
1: Folks, you're listening to On the Porch on WCHL 97.9 FM and streaming on chapelboro.com. We're down to the very end here, Emily. So Thistle Draw Farm. It's always hard to say thistle.
2: Yeah.
1: It's one of those
2: So they do pork and chicken. So they'll bring chicken eggs.
1: That doesn't even seem to connect to thistle.
2: Right. Pork. They have a lot of thistle. So they named the farm after all of those lovely thistles that grow everywhere.
1: And they do pork. What other products?
2: And chicken.
1: And chicken.
2: Yes. And they also, for Thanksgiving, you can get your Thanksgiving turkey from them.
1: Really?
2: Yes.
1: How does that work?
2: Normally they do a pre-order. And so they're going to grow X amount of turkeys and you put your name in the pot. And you can also put in your recommendation of what size. If you'd like a smaller or a larger turkey. But they grow some very nice turkeys. Mm. We've had theirs for the last 2 years for Thanksgiving.
1: And this just sounds like right out of a book I read growing up, Toad Hollow Soapery.
2: Right. Precious. So it's soap. We don't get them when it's super hot because their soap will actually melt. But they work in tandem with Thistle Draw, and they do the tallow from the pork. They make a soap with that called Hogwash, which
1: is
2: pretty
1: awesome. So
2: it's
1: all kind of connected.
2: Yes.
1: So have you tried all the products from the market?
2: Yes. I think sometimes I spend as much as I make because we have such wonderful vendors and I get excited to get my products too.
1: I think it's just kind of important to ask that question because I'm always curious about organizations where I meet folks and you find out that they don't watch the product or consume the product.
2: Correct.
1: And specifically in some corporate-owned enterprises, they know not to consume the product.
2: Yes, this is a place that I happily and very excitedly consume all the products or use the products.
1: So, okay, if folks are really now excited to hear the show and they want to come and see you guys, so it's Thursdays from 3 p.m. to 6 p.m.?
2: Correct, year round. And also, if they want to be extra involved, they can sign up as a sponsor. You know, even a family could sign up as a sponsor, saying that as a family, we believe in our local market and we would like to make our community better.
1: And they would go to 50 West Salisbury Street in Pittsboro, North Carolina, 27312 zip code. And that is in downtown historic Pittsboro. So do you do CSA? Do they do CSAs from the market?
2: A lot of the farms offer a CSA. My farm currently does not right now. But I know that there are a decent amount of farms and they do their actual CSA pickup at market. Like one thing we didn't mention is Brinston's Oyster Company. So he has a monthly CSA and the pickup is at market. So he has started this farm on his own and he's now bringing fresh oysters most weeks to our market. And they are awesome. He's named them Miss Pam. So that's a great CSA to be a part of. I'm a part of that CSA.
1: So let's just get to the divisioning statement. We've gotten kind of a full overview with you, Emily. If you could wave, you know, a magic wand or a thistle or, you know, flowers arrangement, what would you want the market to be like, you know, a year from now, 5 years from now, 10 years from now?
2: I would love to see our town actually build a proper farmers market space where that's covered, that has fans, that makes people comfortable, that has seating. But I would like it to be used not just for our farmers market, but for common use across the board. We need more common space for people to gather. We need community spaces. So if I had my way, could wave my magic thistle, then that's what I would like to see, is that built. And I would also like to see Thursday be the farmers market. That is the place to go. That we would love for this to be a community event where people gather, where people check on each other, where they care for each other beyond shopping with their local vendors.
1: So they could go see you, but then also enjoy the fact that it's an overlay district, so they can actually go to City Tap or El Vino, and get something to drink, or they can go to Jenny's new place there.
2: Yes. And there's so many exciting things that are coming up locally within our community. So to have space where people can actively shop and enjoy and talk to each other, that would be awesome.
1: So I said Jenny's place. I meant Jenny Knowlton. She's been on our show. But the Quilt Maker Cafe, which is a space where it's, you know, pay as you can. So if you, you know, if you can't pay, you don't. But you pay as you can, you know, restaurant right across the street from your farmer's market.
2: Yes.
1: Are they interacting with you in any way?
2: Yeah. Jenny came out to market right before the 4th of July. And actually, I need to get her. She asked for a list of produce from my farm weekly so that they are able to purchase from their local farmers as well. And we need to start working on whatever's left to maybe pop over and say, hey, I'm sitting on, you know, a lot of this. Would you be able to utilize it?
1: So what would it take to build that structure? Do you have any idea? I mean, the land is owned by the town, right?
2: Yes.
1: So do you have any rough ideas of what that would take? Are we talking $2 million, $3 million?
2: You know, I can tell you how to improve your soil. And I cannot tell you roughly how much that would cost or what that would look like or the city involvement there. And I'm thankful that we have people in place that do know how to do that. Once again, happily relying on my community members to do the best for their community.
1: So are you thinking about kind of what you see, I mean, on a smaller scale, but you go to Raleigh, there's a giant farmers market. So are there bays, or are you thinking of it, if there's a roof over it?
2: I would love there to be a roof and bays so farmers could just pull into their spot, their bay spot, and set up. Because it is hard with the pop-up park. A lot of us are having to park and then carry all of our stuff in. Like for me, carrying like 50 pounds of cucumbers per crate, you know, kind of stinks.
1: Right.
2: I do it, and that's okay. But we have a few vendors that get to pull straight up to their spots. But it'd be awesome to have, you know, Sanford has just unveiled their new space for farmers markets that is really awesome. And people are excited, and they're coming out. They're getting great numbers at that market.
1: That is exciting.
2: I'm jealous. Come on, Pittsboro.
1: So that's your magic whistle, thistle whistle. You blow the, we can blow the thistle down. That's your waving your thistle and your wand, and this is what's happening. Anything else that, you know, you'd like to see happen?
2: You know, I love seeing people come out for market. I would like to see more people. I think that we've gotten comfortable with prepared foods. We've gotten comfortable with eating out and frozen meals, and we're disconnecting from our food sources and our food. 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
2: Correct. 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
1: So, folks, if you want to check out the farmer's market, it's www.thepittsboroughfarmersmarket.org. And I really want to thank you, Emily, for jumping up on the porch and batting it around with us today.
2: Thank you for having me. This is really nice.
1: We hope to have you back. Maybe you can bring that 50 pounds of cucumbers. Yeah. I don't know.
2: I'll bring you all the cucumbers you want.
1: And we'd love to have you back. So thank you for coming up on the porch. Any last thoughts for our audience?
2: I'm really thankful for you guys and what you do. And I'm thankful for the town that we live in. We live in a really special place.
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1: ABC News, I'm Chuck Sievertson. An Islamist terrorist attack in Germany is what that nation's interior minister calls it, a van ramming into a crowd at a Pride event in Berlin, the driver getting out and slashing people with a machete. One person killed, 29 others injured, some critically. They're hunting a 21-year-old man with a criminal record and ties to Islamist groups. The New York Times reports that President Trump decided not to escalate attacks on Iran because it could drain defensive weapons in the Mideast. Polls show the war is extremely unpopular in America. Congressman Mike Turner, Ohio Republican.
2: There's bipartisan frustration on Capitol Hill. You're seeing it, you know, Republicans, Democrats, that are showing their frustration with how this war is being, this conflict is being prosecuted.
1: Nearly 400,000 people evacuated in France and Spain because of wildfires. More protests in Madison, Wisconsin after a deadly police shooting of a black man caught on cell phone video. This is ABC News. Back safely on Earth, parachuting down in a space capsule in Kazakhstan, a U.S. astronaut and two Russian cosmonauts after their 241-day stint in the International Space Station. Citing concerns about gun violence, Rochester, New York has banned crowds of 10 or more people in public spaces after 11 p.m. without a permit. Reaction in another city in the state, Buffalo.
3: My biggest concern is just how people would go about doing their everyday things. Like some people have like gatherings, like birthday parties and stuff like that.
4: No, you're taking away the freedom of people, you know, just get more cops.
5: I understand the safety issues of things. People want to keep people safe. But at the same time, I thought we had freedom of assembly. I thought we were in America.
1: Welcome to Philly, LeBron. Signs are up around Philadelphia now that LeBron James announced online he's signing with the 76ers. Joe Varden, an NBA reporter for The Athletic.
6: No one's saying how long LeBron knew that it was going to be Philadelphia, but those around him did not know.
1: Chuck Sievertson, ABC News.
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11: 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Exploring Your Creative Genius is the show. Carl Nordgren, that's me, is your host. I'm so glad that you tuned in. This is the show that believes creativity is so important. I'm not going to define it for you. I'm going to give you lots of different perspectives, lots of different approaches, lots of different behaviors so that you can create your own understanding of creativity. Folks, I've been doing this for just short of 25 years, and it's been my life. It's been my purpose for 25 years, and so I've had thousands and thousands, I estimated one day probably just short of 5,000 conversations with people about creativity and for one reason or another. And I've heard lots of different questions and lots of different expressions about creativity. What I frequently hear is people wanting to celebrate and have my thoughts about the magic that is found in creativity, the magic of creativity. I've got two thoughts about that. One is that so much of my work is designed to show folks that there's a rational way to go about building your creative qualities. There is a logic to how you apply these creative qualities. And so that might sound like I'm sort of taking the magic out of it, but no, I want to celebrate the magic. That's my other thought. Of course, there is the feeling of magic in creativity. And here, let's explore where that magic in creativity comes from. Let's understand it better. I think that that sense that people have, the sense that I have of the magic of creativity, I think it comes from my creative subconscious, right? From intuitive leaps. That's where we find inspiration. And I've shared these numbers with you before, and the neuroscientists have found that in the time it takes your conscious mind to process 50 bits of information, 50 bits of information, your subconscious mind is processing 50 million bits of information. That sure seems magical to me, the way our brains are so glorious. That sure seems magical. So let me tell you a few stories that show how this magic of creativity can show up. Let's talk about inspiration. The word inspiration, let's just talk about the word for just a second. It literally means to have the spirit inform you. A spirit from outside your body informs you. And so very often when all of a sudden you have this creative idea, doesn't it seem that way, that it's been a gift given to you? Well, here's an inspirational moment that occurred to a gentleman named Wag Dodge. Isn't that a great name? Wag Dodge. This happened in 1948 when he was the head of a group of men who were parachuting into a forest fire. It was 1948. This is a relatively new technique with fighting forest fires, is to bring people and parachute them into the site. They did. Wag Dodge was the head of the group. It was Western Montana. It was a serious drought was taking place. The terrain was wooded mountains, the gulches of wooded forested mountains where they met the prairie. The prairie, the tall grass prairie, like 3, 4, 5 feet tall grass prairie. This was the location, and it's on fire. And the minute his group, his squad arrives on the ground, they realize they're in trouble. Everything is changing every second. The fire creates its own turbulence. The gulches create unexpected wind patterns. And all of a sudden, these gentlemen realize they see the Missouri River down below. That's sort of been, you know, they know immediately when they arrive where they're, you know, where they want to go if things get out of hand, and that's where they want to go now because things have gotten out of hand. The grass fire is on fire, and it's burning fast. This big wall of flame is coming towards them, and it's moving faster than they can run. Unfortunately, a significant number of the men that were with Wag Dodge did perish. Well, Wag Dodge is running as fast as he can, He's realizing he's not going to make it to the river. And then he instantly gets an idea. It comes to him fully formed. This idea comes to him fully formed. He hadn't been thinking about it, he says later. It just came to him fully formed, and that was to reach into his pack, pull out some matches, and start a fire right at his feet and fan those flames so that they start to burn away from him. And as they're burning away from him, they're creating a circle of burnt grass. And that circle gets larger and larger and larger, and pretty soon the circle is large enough just as the wall of flame is approaching him. He lies down in the middle of this burnt-out area, puts his coat over his head, and the wall of flames approaches the circle, and then when there's nothing to burn, it separates and goes around him, and he's saved. He's safe. When he is interviewed afterwards as to why he did that, how did he understand to do that, he says, I have no idea how I did that. I was as surprised as I could be when that idea came to me. I hadn't been thinking at all about what I could do other than run as fast as I could. But this idea came to me fully formed, fully visualized, and I just executed the idea as it came to me. Apparently, that technique has now become standard practice that is taught to forest fire fighters because of this inspirational moment that Wag Dodge benefited from. It saved his life. A second story is about the detective, the Los Angeles police detective, whose specialty, whose beat was the L.A. airport, looking for drug traffickers. And when I read that, I thought to myself, well, of course, there's got to be a lot of drug trafficking taking place through the Los Angeles airport. That makes sense that there would be a detective staking out the Los Angeles airport looking for the drug trade. And he was renowned for being extraordinarily successful at identifying drug traffickers, extraordinarily successful. So successful that his supervisors asked him to teach others how he was so successful. And he confessed that he had no idea. That he had no idea. The only thought that he could have about why he was so successful, the only direction that he could give to somebody is that when I'm out looking, here's what I'm looking for. I'm looking for people who don't want to be seen. So that's what it feels like to him, right? He had never thought about that before, but when somebody asked him, what is it that he's doing? He said, I'm just looking for people who don't want to be seen, right? That's a very subconscious processing that's taking place. Now, if he has this intuitive leap to identify that this person right here is somebody that he needs to keep his eye on and eventually arrest when he sees good reason to take that to court, he needs to be able to provide a logic behind that, right? He can't go to a judge and say, well, I just had this feeling that there was something wrong. Instead, he has to now be able to rationalize, bring the logic as to why he thought this individual was doing something wrong. That's a lesson for us, folks, when we take an intuitive leap. When all of a sudden you've got this great idea, you can't expect others to follow your intuitive leap. You have to rationalize it for others after the fact. We'll talk more about taking intuitive leaps when you come back from the break.
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11: Welcome back. Thanks for coming back. I hope you've been having a wonderful Sunday, that you're going to have a great week. In the first segment of our show, we were talking about where the magic of creativity, how it's experienced, where does it come from? And my suggestion is that that feeling of magic that is often associated with creativity, the unexpected insight, that inspiration, it comes from our creative subconscious. It comes from our subconscious mind. Our subconscious mind processing 50 million bits of information any moment that our conscious mind is processing 50 bits of information, and that sounds magical all by itself. And so let's give you one more example, and then we'll break this down a little bit further for you. I'm a baseball nut. I used to love playing ball when I was a kid. I still love the game. I'm a Chicago Cubs fan. Ernie Banks, number 14. 14 will forever be the important number in my life. And so I was I really enjoy reading about this third example of how our subconscious mind is so extraordinarily powerful that it seems magical, and that is researchers collected some experienced outfielders, I think they were college ball players, and had them stand, collect together in left field. And then a coach hit fly balls into center field. And the players, the outfielders, were told not to go fetch them, not to go try to catch them, but rather stand in place and watch them and predict to a researcher that is standing with them to predict where the ball is going to land. And the researchers found how really noteworthy it was that their predictions as to where the ball was going to land by these experienced outfielders was so very wrong. It was wrong time and time and time again. But then when the researchers said to these outfielders, okay, to one of the outfielders that's there, okay, on this next one, I want you to catch it. I want you to run into center field and catch the ball. And they did, and each one of them could. When they're moving, when they are moving after the ball, they catch the ball. When they're standing still and asked to predict where the ball is going to land, they're way, way, way off. There's a couple of things happening here. One is that you – all these wonderful subconscious qualities that you've got get engaged when you're moving, and you're constantly correcting and constantly correcting. The other is that imagine this. Imagine a ball gets hit. It's going to get hit at a different rate each time. There's going to be a different spin on it each time. There's going to be a different wind current each time. There's going to be so many things that are going to influence where that ball is finally going to land that when we're standing still, we can't calculate it. But when we're moving and when we're part of it, our subconscious starts to be part of this whole process, and we land in the spot where we're going to be able to gracefully bring the ball in for the third out of the bottom of the ninth inning, and the Cubs win the World Series. Hurrah! So now let's talk about how you can develop these magical qualities to serve you. Let's start by developing them. Then we'll later talk about how do you use them, how do you apply them. And when we talk about developing them, let's remind ourselves for the 37th time what Steve Jobs said when he was asked to define creativity. Jobs said, creativity is simply connecting the dots, so make sure you have lots of dots. And that's really what we're talking about, right? The more dots you give your subconscious, the more different dots you give your subconscious, the more magic that can occur in your creative subconscious, in your intuitive leaps, in your inspired life. And so let's talk about how you can collect some dots. One of the best ways to collect dots, folks, because you can do it all day long in an activity that you're already engaged in. This was one of the big messages of last week's show, and that is to provide to people your close listening, your undivided attention, your appreciative listening to their thoughts, to their ideas, to their plans, to really focus on what they are saying and take it in so that the forms of the idea, the patterns of the plans, they become yours and they become more dots for you in your subconscious mind. So you get a great reward when you invest in your close listening to the person who is sharing something with you. They get rewarded as well because we all want to be heard, right? And so there's that wonderful benefit. But for the topic that we have right here, right now, your reward, the listener's reward, is profound because you are collecting more and more dots that will be there to serve you. Another way to collect dots, because you don't want just a lot of dots, you want a lot of different dots, is to search out something beautiful that you've never thought of before as being beautiful. Is it a genre of music that you've never listened to before? Is there a style of painting that you haven't fully appreciated before? Is there maybe you know that you should be reading some poetry, but you haven't been, right? So search out something new, something beautiful that's new that's beautiful, and present yourself to it. Just behold it, and that collects more dots for you. You've heard this phrase from me a number of times, and this is a great way to be filling your subconscious, nurturing your subconscious is that when you want to understand something new, get used to it. Don't study it. Get used to it. Go have sensual, real-time experiences with this thing that's new, and you're going to be collecting lots and lots of dots when you do that, a whole lot of dots when you do that. Another way to collect dots is through a program, an exercise. I've mentioned it a couple of times to you all. I'll take a second here explaining it to you again. A 30-day creative action program. Once a day for 30 days, you do one of two things. They're all dot collecting things that you're going to be doing, but one of two things. You either do something that you do habitually in a whole new way. I brush my teeth right-handed. Today I'm going to brush my teeth left-handed. There's an example of something I do habitually in a whole new way. I do that on one day of my 30-day cap. Or you can do something you've never done before for that particular day of the 30-day cap. I've had a student, it quickly comes to mind now, a student that said for her 30-day cap for one of the days, doing something she'd never done before, is when she stepped out of her house, stood on the front porch, the first thing she saw, she gave it a brand new name. I think it might actually have been the same student who had another example of what she's never done before and did it for a 30-day cap, and that is as she drove from her house to her office, she identified objects along the way that she was going to build and built in real time a narrative using those objects, something that she'd never done before. All these activities that you've never done before are providing new content for your subconscious. And so now your subconscious got so much more still to operate with to come up with these magical, inspired moments for you. Folks, we got just one more segment left. Come on back after the break.
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6: 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We've had two segments where we've been talking about, you know, sort of the magical aspects of creativity. And those magical aspects, I have a sense, really come from the work of our creative subconscious. When we're taking intuitive leaps, that all of a sudden we realized something that we hadn't realized before. When we're inspired and all of a sudden know something that we hadn't known before. Boy, doesn't that feel magic? We've been talking about what we can do to build those magical qualities into our creative life. We talked about developing your creative magic. Now let's talk about how we tap into it. And boy, it's so easy to tap into all this wonderful, magical, creative power that you've been building up. And that's to take a walk. When you take a walk and reach your natural stride, that natural rhythm has a magical quality to it that it integrates the two hemispheres of your brain. Yes, we talk about the right hemisphere being the creative hemisphere, the imaginative, the nonlinear, and we talk about the left hemisphere being the logical, analytical hemisphere. But boy, what you really want to get the real magic happening, folks, is you want to get these two hemispheres communicating with each other, and that's what happens when you take a walk. And apparently there's a good latency effect, right? That integration that you've accomplished by taking a walk serves you for some period of time after you've settled back into your desk or at your table to get to work. Another way to

and then walk away from it. Let it simmer. Let it incubate. Do something that really focuses your conscious mind on this problem that you're trying to solve, on this idea that you're trying to develop, on the story that you're trying to tell. Focus on it. Focus on it. Really get a sense of what's going on with it, and then walk away from it. Step away from it. Let it simmer. Let it incubate. An example is brainstorming. We do brainstorming wrong, right? We bring five people together into a room. The leader shares the information that the leader shares, right? Here's our challenge. Here's our opportunity. Here's the resources that we've got. Here's the timeline that we've got. Here's some other important things for you to understand about it. Now, tell me some great ideas. How are we going to solve this problem? How are we going to develop this opportunity? Tell me what you got. The best thing to do, folks, is to set it up the way I just described and then tell folks, I really want to hear some great ideas from you, so go leave the room. Walk away for 24 hours. Walk away for 48 hours is optimal. 24 hours is good. Now come on back. And research shows when you allow people to let the magic work, right, the magic of your subconscious. We haven't let the magic of the subconscious work when we insist on ideas right away. We need to let it incubate. We need to let it do its thing without you even knowing that it's doing its thing. It's doing its thing so that when you come back, research shows, you have more ideas, more original ideas, that are also practically useful ideas. That's a very good thing. One of the very first pieces of business advice I got from an older fella, I was probably in my mid to late 20s. He was a good 20 years, maybe 30 years older than I, so really not an older

0: piece of paper that this is a project you need to do next, and here's my first couple of thoughts about it, and now go back to this busy, busy life, work life that you've already got. He suggested to me, and I have found it to be true time and time again, that when I do that, right, when I at least make some commitment to that project that I'm too busy to attend to right now, but I at least make some commitment to it, that when I come back to focus on it, oh my gosh, my thinking is so much more developed, so much more mature, so much more positive and creative than I can imagine. Because, again, having made that commitment to it, having said something to myself about this project, has now imprinted it into my magical creative subconscious. And so as I've gone about my life doing all my other things, my subconscious has also been processing this project, has been looking for things within the knowledge that I already have, has been filtering all the sensual inputs that I'm getting, all the new things that I'm learning, and bringing together that which seems most relevant. So it's there and poised for me when I then sit down to work on the project. Here's what else I want to say to you. I want to just give you a couple of quick farewell notes. One is to remind you to stare at the color green, that research shows that when you stare at green for 30 seconds, you have a 25% improvement in your creative performance. Boy, is that a good thing. Folks, let me do a free workshop for you, for your nonprofit, for your community group, for your church organization. My email address is carlnordgren14. I told you 14 was important to me. carlnordgren14@gmail.com. I would love to do a free workshop for you. I'd love it to be in a room full of people. I'd love it to, but I can do it online. 60 minutes, 90 minutes, email me. I look forward to being of service. Thank you very much for listening. I hope you have a wonderful week.
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7: 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Everyone's invited to that. Meanwhile, in Chatham County, if you want to know more about the experience of living in poverty, the Chatham Community Library is hosting a poverty simulation event Monday, August 3rd from 9:30 to 12:30. 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And mark your calendars for Friday, August 7th and head to Hillsborough to help Orange County celebrate the reopening of the Eno Arts Mill after recovering from Chantal. Party from 6 to 9 p.m. with live music from Liquid Pleasure. 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
1: My name is Hirsch Cherrywala, and I'm the co-founder and CTO of Trinitite. 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It's actually reproducible for the auditors to verify what your agentic system did. Trinitite is that governance layer that sits between companies and their AI businesses, turning that AI liability into a managed asset.
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2: I'm Ray Posada, the broker in charge for Coldwell Banker Howard Perry & Walson in Chapel Hill and Pittsburgh. 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People who need to plan for changes in their estate. A lot of people are coming to this state anew from all over the world and country. So when they do come here and they do purchase property and they have to learn about the laws, the tax laws and things like that.
0: For more information, go to rayposada.hpw.com.
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4: It is basketball season. Well, I guess for most folks in the Triangle, in the Tobacco Road area would say, no, it's still the off season. For those who love basketball, women's basketball, we are in basketball season. And right now, the WNBA is hot. We're at the halfway point, and I am noticing quite a few things about this league, which makes me feel very good about where we're going. Yes, it is the sport, my first love. It is the sport that really took me very, very far. Most people know about the benefits, the things that you learn from playing team sports. And I'm definitely a beneficiary of such. Everything from leadership and teamwork and discipline and perseverance and diversity, working with others, not leaving people behind. Trust, all those wonderful things that come from sports competition. And basketball, hello, World Cup. It was great. It was lovable. Football, soccer, whatever you want to call it. But in this part of the country, and indefinitely in major cities all across this country, we love basketball. So let me go back a bit and just make sure that we're all clear on the WNBA. It is the number one women's basketball league in this country. Are there others? Absolutely. In fact, locally, we've got the Greensboro Groove. It's a league called Upshot. And there's another professional women's basketball league out on the West Coast. And then we've got three-on-three leagues. But the WNBA, the Women's National Basketball Association, is the premier professional league. We've got some expansion teams now. It officially started in 1997. And I remember when I was just too old to go for it. I wish the league were around when I first graduated from college. I did have an offer, though, to go play overseas professionally, but I decided to take a great job with the NCAA and continue to be the nerd that I am and get more education. The WNBA has deep, deep roots. When I think about some of the greats that I played against, like Nancy Lieberman, and watching Lynette at the University of Kansas, she was one of my favorite all-time great players. The league is different. Number one, the size of the ball. It's smaller. The men use a size 7 ball, as in the NBA, and the women use the size 6 ball. And what that means is that it's lighter. It weighs 2 ounces lighter than the men's ball. And the size, it's a 28.5. So when you're out there shooting around with your grandchildren or children, take a look at the ball. What does it measure? See, when I played with the men's ball. So to see these very, very talented women today to be able to shoot from long, long distances with the same form, as in they don't have to heave the ball. It's nice. It's nice to have a ball that can actually fit in your hand comfortably. And when we talk about distance, the WNBA arc is set at 22 feet, 1.75 inches from the center of the basket, which is nearly 2 feet shorter than the NBA's 3-point line of 23.9. But for both leagues, the shots in the corner, same distance, 22 feet from the baseline. Well, when I think about some of the highlights of the WNBA, I think about those pioneers. When it first got started, and my teammate Val Ackerman, who is the retiring commissioner of the Big East, she was the leader. She was the right arm for David Stern at the NBA, and she accepted the role as the first commissioner for the WNBA. They had eight teams back then, and some of you might remember our Charlotte Sting. We need a team back in North Carolina. The other teams were Cleveland, Houston, New York, LA, Phoenix, Sacramento, and Utah. And some have gone by the wayside, some are still here, and some are being revived, like Houston. And that Houston team, it was a dynasty. It won the first four championships in league history. There were a number of scoring records. In fact, Liz Cambage, she set the single game scoring record at 53 points, and then the all everything player for the Las Vegas Aces, Asia Wilson, scored 53. And then I watched the game, Marina Mabry, this year for the Toronto Tempo. She scored 53 points. Just amazing. There is a debate in college basketball that men's basketball needs to go to the quarter system like everybody else. But for commercialization reasons, for economic reasons, they continue with the two halves. Well, the WNBA has quarters like the NBA, but they're 10 minutes rather than 12. And they share the same 24-second clock. So there's no, you all might remember the four corners, Carolina, Coach Dean Smith, none of that. You've got to shoot the ball. You've got to shoot the ball within 24 seconds with the WNBA. And so again, the league continues to expand. Again, Toronto, Portland. I look forward to Philadelphia getting a franchise next year. And there's a team out in the Bay Area, Golden State Valkyries, and they are playing like they are not first year. They're doing a great job. And of course, the goal of the league is to have 18 teams by 2030. So the WNBA is here. I'm enjoying it. I appreciate the play. I appreciate the coaches. I think it's definitely a league that is making more young girls fall in love with the sport. It's inspiring young boys or boys to play the game more. And now they can look at the females in their families, their mothers, grandmothers, aunties, and ask more about women's sports. Why did they play basketball? Why didn't they play basketball? We're getting TV coverage. It still can be a little difficult trying to find certain games, but what I tend to do is just use my ESPN app and look for the games that day, and I have them all plugged in, see whether or not I'll have an opportunity to watch a game or maybe a quarter. But that's what we have to do. I'm a firm believer that we make time for that which is important to us. And I think there are a lot of folks who love basketball, and whether it's coming from a guy or a gal, they're going to find the game. 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
4: WNBA, Women's National Basketball Association. We've got drama, folks. I'm not sure if you're paying attention, but it's pretty loud. We've got all types of journalists, pundits, podcasters who are talking about the WNBA and cultural wars. In terms of this superstar, and unless you've been living under a rock, you probably know about Caitlin Clark. Great player out of Iowa, the Hawkeyes. She came into the league 2 years ago with her fans, with her brand, and she's made a difference for the WNBA. But what I say, and there are others who agree with me, that she is not and should not be the face of the sport. With all of her credentials, and in fact, I want to share some of them with you because it's very, very impressive. Caitlin can play. She's a three-time WNBA All-Star, third year, 2024 to 2026, just being named. All WNBA first team, her first year in the league. WNBA Rookie of the Year in 2024. And at Iowa, she was a three-time NCAA season scoring leader, 21, 22, and 24. She was a three-time NCAA season assist leader, 2022, 2023, and 2024. And in many ways, people feel that her passing game is just as good as her shooting game. I mean, she's truly a logo shooter, as in when she crosses half court, it's time to play defense. Don't wait until she gets to the three-point line. There's a good chance you're already burned, especially with her nice step-back move. She can launch it, and she can pass the rock. She's the NCAA Division I all-time scoring leader. Now, yes, these more current players, they've had more games to play. So when you think about some of the greats that I played against going back to the 80s, because they didn't play as many games, that's another reason why they don't have the records that today's players do. But on the other side, I don't know if anyone could have shot better than Caitlin Clark back then. I mean, she can truly light it up. She was a two-time Naismith College Player of the Year, 2023-2024, and a four-time All-American listed under the WBCA. That's the coaches, 2021, 2022, 2023, and 2024. Caitlin is a baller. I think she reminds me of Tim Tebow in the sense that there are some folks who are saying that she's the great white hope. And I remember all the accolades. In fact, I really like Tim Tebow. Star quarterback for University of Florida. Handsome.

handsome, looks like a model, strong player, doing things differently as a quarterback. In fact, some people say he was more of a running back than a thrower. And he came into the NFL with all the hype, all the hoopla. He's the next one. Now, for anybody to make it to a pro league, whether it's basketball or football, you are good, right? But Tim didn't pan out. Perhaps his skill set, which was more conducive to college football, it didn't work at the next level. Or perhaps he was on a team that wasn't able to put him in the right situation so he could maximize his talents.

0: or maybe he just wasn't good enough. But there was a lot of hype on Tim Tebow. And I'm seeing that with Caitlin Clark. She's viewed as the princess. Tim was the king. A great college career, both of them. Caitlin has set historic records, points and assists. But her longevity to play at this next level is still unknown. Now, she definitely has the stats. In fact, this year she's averaging right now about 21 points per game. And she's struggling with turnovers and her nasty disposition. There are racial undertones in all this, or if you want to call them cultural wars. There are some folks who are pulled to her into the MAGA group, which Caitlin doesn't really want to be a part of. And people are calling her the Great White Hope. I say it's disrespect to other great white players. And again, I'm not saying that Caitlin is saying this. This is what's happening with the fan base in the WNBA. There is division. When I think about some of these great white players who've been doing it for years, and then all of a sudden Caitlin comes in and now she's the Great White Hope. I'm reminded of Kelsey Plum, who plays for Los Angeles, baller. How about Paige Beckers, who got a ring at Connecticut, and now with the Dallas Wings, who's put our team in playoff contention? Sabrina Ionescu, an awesome player for New York Liberties. In fact, she was known as a three-point shooter in the league. She's an elite sharpshooter. And each and every year, she's ranks among the league's top guards. And then when I think about one of the best ever, we're talking about Stu, as in Breonna Stewart of the New York Liberty. She's a multi-time MVP and champion, and she dominates on both sides of the floor. But who would be considered the GOAT of the WNBA? It has to be Diana Taurasi. Number one or number two. And I happen to be a big fan of Tamika Catchings. All everything player, especially her defense. Diana Taurasi, flat out baller. And then there's Caitlin Clark, who some are saying should be the face of the league. Caitlin was interviewed last year, April 2025, and she talks about how she knows that this game, the WNBA league, was built off of Black women's excellence. In fact, she's quoted as saying that, "I'm obviously white, but I think I'm somebody who grew up a huge fan of this league. I grew up watching this league, going to games, supporting this league. So I know where this league comes from. A lot of Black women that grew up making this league what it is. I want to say that I've earned every single thing, but as a white person, there is privilege. A lot of those players in the league that have been really good have been Black players. This league has kind of been built on them. The more we can appreciate that, highlight that, talk about that, and then continue to have brands and companies invest in those players that have made this league incredible, I think it's very important. I have to continue to try to change that. The more we can elevate Black women, that's going to be a beautiful thing." Caitlin Clark, I agree with you. 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
1: I'm talking WNBA. I'm talking Caitlin Clark and all she's done for the league. Wonderful things. Brought more money, more partnerships and sponsorships, more attention. But the league is more than one player. And certainly a player who still hasn't played long enough. She's been injured a lot. And so I wonder how much more she's going to have to do in the weight room, nutrition-wise, sleep, all these things to prepare her body to play many games in the WNBA. And so when we talk about the face of the league, if anyone, it should be Asia Wilson, champion from the University of South Carolina Gamecocks, and now a three-time WNBA champion with the Las Vegas Aces, 2022, 23, and 25. But before I actually go there, I want to say that maybe the WNBA should not try to mirror the NBA in every way. As in, we don't need a face of the league. We have a number of great players. Lift them all up. We don't need a Larry Bird or a Magic Johnson or a Kobe or a LeBron James to sit at the center of everything. Spread the love. So who's Asia? She's everything. Two-time WNBA Finals MVP, four-time WNBA MVP, three-time WNBA Defensive Player of the Year, eight-time WNBA All-Star. She can do it all. She's got a three-point shot. She's got a soft little mid-range, and definitely she can post up major drop-step moves. Sweet lefty as a post player. And she's learning a lot, I'm sure, from her NBA boyfriend, Bam, from Miami, the Miami Heat. But I digress. So I'm hopeful that Asia Wilson will continue to get the love that she deserves. Caitlin Clark is not being abused by players, the league, or referees. She came in as the number one pick. She came in with more perks and marketing contracts. She is a target just like any star. And stars expect, well, most stars do expect that you're always going to get the best from the opponent. They're going to try their best because they're playing against you. You want to play the best against the best. So you're going to be physical. I think Caitlin has the physical skills, but maybe not the mindset or the mental skills to play physical yet. And I'm not the first person to say that. I feel she's losing key supporters in the front office and definitely the referees because she's so disagreeable. If you haven't taken the time to watch one of her games, she can be pretty annoying and disrespectful. In fact, it reminds me of my number one college basketball all-time whiner, Bobby Hurley. Yes, that Bobby Hurley, who guided Duke to a pair of national championships during his four-year career, 1990, 91, 92, and 93. Caitlin, I think you can do better. I think you can be better. I want to watch you play for a long time. Don't fall for the fans who think you should be a certain player. Clean up your mental game, be respectful to the referees, and stop getting all those technicals. 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
1: 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Orange County's local governments are teaming up with UNC and North Carolina Railroad to study the J Branch Rail Line, which runs for 11 miles from Interstate 85 to UNC's campus, and to see what is possible for converting the tracks into a trail. 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Next, head to our town square section for the latest wonderful water. This month, we spoke with Bree Carter and Katie Hall, both part of OWASA's communications team, about recent drought conditions and what precautions and restrictions mean for our community. Also in Town Square, there are plenty of new columns for you. Read Gene Bolduc's retelling of the story of a Nixon staffer turned witness, Andrew Taylor Troutman's recounting of his recent travels, and multiple viewpoints columns on issues from across the community. You can find all of that and so much more on chapelboro.com.
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0: Andrew here with a check of the Chapelboro concert calendar. Massachusetts rockers Passion Pit will be bringing their brand of synth pop to the Ritz on Friday, July 31st. The very same night, Cat's Cradle Backroom will have the lo-fi songwriting of Philadelphia singer-songwriter Greg Mendez. Again, that's Friday, July 31st. And looking ahead to August, Wednesday the 26th, we've got a double bill at the Motor Co. Miami psych pop trio Mustard Service will be headlining with LA Indie Darlings Pity Party Girls Club, warming up the crowd. 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
1: Upcoming events in our community. Local officials are asking for your input as they discuss the future of the 11-mile rail line from I-85 through Carrboro to Chapel Hill that currently brings coal to UNC's cogen plant on Cameron Avenue. 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Everyone's invited to that. 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And mark your calendars for Friday, August 7th and head to Hillsboro to help Orange County celebrate the reopening of the Eno Arts Mill after recovering from Chantal. Party from 6 to 9 p.m. with live music from Liquid Pleasure. 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

0: Hey there, this is Henry Taylor, and here's what you can find on chapelboro.com today. Orange County's local governments are teaming up with UNC and North Carolina Railroad to study the J Branch Rail Line, which runs for 11 miles from Interstate 85 to UNC's campus, and to see what is possible for converting the tracks into a trail. Head to our news section to learn more about the potential project. Next, head to our town square section for the latest wonderful water. This month, we spoke with Bree Carter and Katie Hall, both part of OWASA's communications team, about recent drought conditions and what precautions and restrictions mean for our community. Also in Town Square, there are plenty of new columns for you. Read Gene Bolduc's retelling of the story of a Nixon staffer turned witness, Andrew Taylor Troutman's recounting of his recent travels, and multiple viewpoints columns on issues from across the community. You can find all of that and so much more on chapelboro.com.
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1: Andrew here with a check of the Chapel Hill concert calendar. Massachusetts rockers Passion Pit will be bringing their brand of synth pop to the Ritz on Friday, July 31st. The very same night, Cat's Cradle Backroom will have the lo-fi songwriting of Philadelphia singer-songwriter Greg Mendez. Again, that's Friday, July 31st. And looking ahead to August, Wednesday the 26th, we've got a double bill at the Motor Co. Miami psych pop trio Mustard Service will be headlining with LA Indie Darlings Pity Party Girls Club, warming up the crowd. You can find more concerts on the Chapelboro concert calendar. You can also join me on Wednesdays at 7, right after Live and Local, for the Soundcheck Hour. 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

0: upcoming events in our community. Local officials are asking for your input as they discuss the future of the 11-mile rail line from I-85 through Carrboro to Chapel Hill that currently brings coal to UNC's cogen plant on Cameron Avenue. New study is looking at different possibilities for the line, including public transit or a bike and pedestrian trail. And there are several upcoming community workshops where you can offer your feedback. Next one is Saturday, August 1st from 10 a.m. to noon at Morris Grove Elementary School. Everyone's invited to that. Meanwhile, in Chatham County, if you want to know more about the experience of living in poverty, the Chatham Community Library is hosting a poverty simulation event Monday, August 3rd from 9:30 to 12:30. Register in advance on the library's page at chathamcountync.gov. And mark your calendars for Friday, August 7th and head to Hillsboro to help Orange County celebrate the reopening of the Eno Arts Mill after recovering from Chantal. Party from 6 to 9 p.m. Live music, Liquid Pleasure. 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
1: 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Orange County's local governments are teaming up with UNC and North Carolina Railroad to study the J Branch Rail Line, which runs for 11 miles from Interstate 85 to UNC's campus, and to see what is possible for converting the tracks into a trail. Head to our news section to learn more about the potential project. Next, head to our town square section for the latest wonderful water. This month, we spoke with Bree Carter and Katie Hall, both part of OWASA's communications team, about recent drought conditions and what precautions and restrictions mean for our community. Also in Town Square, there are plenty of new columns for you. Read Gene Bolduc's retelling of the story of a Nixon staffer turned witness, Andrew Taylor Troutman's recounting of his recent travels, and multiple viewpoints columns on issues from across the community. You can find all of that and so much more on chapelboro.com.
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0: Andrew here with a check of the Chapelboro concert calendar. Massachusetts rockers Passion Pit will be bringing their brand of synth pop to the Ritz on Friday, July 31st. The very same night, Cat's Cradle Backroom will have the lo-fi songwriting of Philadelphia singer-songwriter Greg Mendez. Again, that's Friday, July 31st. And looking ahead to August, Wednesday the 26th, we've got a double bill at the Motor Co. Miami psych pop trio Mustard Service will be headlining with LA indie darlings Pity Party Girls Club, warming up the crowd. 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You can also join me on Wednesdays at 7, right after Live and Local, for the Soundcheck Hour. We do a whole hour of music from bands soon to be playing in the community.
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1: 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Local officials are asking for your input as they discuss the future of the 11-mile rail line from I-85 through Carrboro to Chapel Hill that currently brings coal to UNC's cogen plant on Cameron Avenue. 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And there are several upcoming community workshops where you can offer your feedback. Next one is Saturday, August 1st from 10 a.m. to noon at Morris Grove Elementary School. Everyone's invited to that. Meanwhile, while in Chatham County, if you want to know more about the experience of living in poverty, the Chatham Community Library is hosting a poverty simulation event Monday, August 3rd from 9:30 to 12:30. 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And mark your calendars for Friday, August 7th and head to Hillsboro to help Orange County celebrate the reopening of the Eno Arts Mill after recovering from Chantal. Party from 6 to 9 p.m. with live music from Liquid Pleasure. 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

0: Hey there, this is Henry Taylor, and here's what you can find on chapelboro.com today. Orange County's local governments are teaming up with UNC and North Carolina Railroad to study the J Branch Rail Line, which runs for 11 miles from Interstate 85 to UNC's campus, and to see what is possible for converting the tracks into a trail. 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Next, head to our town square section for the latest wonderful water. This month, we spoke with Bree Carter and Katie Hall, both part of OWASA's communications team, about recent drought conditions and what precautions and restrictions mean for our community. Also in Town Square, there are plenty of new columns for you. Read Gene Bolduc's retelling of the story of a Nixon staffer turned witness, Andrew Taylor Troutman's recounting of his recent travels, and multiple viewpoints columns on issues from across the community. You can find all of that and so much more on chapelboro.com.
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9: We welcome you to join us on the porch. 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Grab a coffee or a cool lemonade and join our host, Randy Voller, for a slice of life from the perspective of one of Chatham County's most actively engaged community leaders, former mayor, real estate developer, musician, and all-around great guy. Now, here's Randy.
10: Hey there, I'm Randy Voller. Come up on the porch, where today our guest is Emily Thompson, president of the Pittsboro Farmers Market and the owner of Heart Song Farm. Emily, welcome to the porch.
11: Thank you much, Lee. I'm glad to be here.
10: I'm glad to have you here. I want to learn about the role of local farming and our farmers market, and I was hoping you would bring some produce. Darn.
11: I left it in the fridge. I actually harvested cucumbers, and then they got put in the fridge, and I'm so sorry.
10: But before we got on the air, you were saying there is a huge difference between flash frozen and canned.
11: Yes. Yeah, so when a product is harvested, think of it as like a ticking time limit of what nutrition is in there. So the further out it's harvested, the less nutrition there is. So if you're to get produce that is flash frozen, typically it's coming from the field, and within 30 minutes, it's in a freezer. So you're packing in as much nutrition as you possibly can in that situation. But canned, it's harvested. It might sit before it's actually processed. And the benefit of shopping at your local farmer's market is that you're getting things harvested sometimes that morning. So once again, you're getting the same benefit as you would buying frozen produce.
10: So how did you decide to actually, A, get into leadership of a farmer's market, the Pittsboro Farmer's Market, and B, own a farm, Heart Song Farm. Like, what drove you to do this?
11: I was a graphic designer for 15 years.
10: Like Leslie, my producer and wife.
11: And my first degree actually is TV radio broadcasting.
10: Really?
11: And no one would give me a radio show at, you know, 21. Crazy ideas. And I went back and I was like, actually, I want to pursue art. Art was my minor. Was a graphic designer 15 years. I mean, still am now. Before farming, my younger daughter was born with dairy and soy protein intolerance. And I had no idea what that was before, but it meant that I had to read all the labels and realized our food system is pretty messed up. And our government is part of that. So I wanted to grow a garden. I knew that I can't grow everything my family eats. I can't control all of it, but a mom's heart wants to control some. So I started a garden and it got giant and I loved it. And a friend recommended classes at CCCC, our local community college for sustainable agriculture. So I started taking classes saying, I don't want to be a farmer. I just want to learn more. Yeah. And then it turned into a calling not only for my family, but my community to get nutrient dense food in people's hands.
10: So where did you go to school for the degree in TV, media, and graphic design?
11: A small liberal arts college called Lipscomb University in Nashville, Tennessee. Yeah.
10: So are you from Tennessee?
11: Born and raised in Tennessee. My family moved to Charlotte when I was 10. So I claim both Tennessee and North Carolina, but graduated high school and went back to Nashville for university and then got 2 degrees, first at TV radio, and then I went to Watkins College of Art and Design for graphic design.
10: When you said your father actually grew up on a farm.
11: Oh, so it was my mom's dad.
10: Oh, your mom's dad.
11: Yes,
10: okay.
11: My papa.
10: Where was that also
11: in
10: Tennessee?
11: In Missouri.
10: Okay, I was going to wonder because it's hard farming in Tennessee. It's a lot of rock.
11: It is. Well, there's a lot of amazing farms, though.
10: There are.
11: A lot of lush land out there.
10: But Missouri is a whole different ballgame.
11: Yes, it is. Yeah, they did produce, but it was more cattle than anything. And the family farm is still in our family with my uncle Ish. My granddad's brother, though I think he is near retirement age, and I don't think his daughters care
10: to... Wait, is his name Ish?
11: Ish.
10: Because you said Uncle-ish. I'm like, does that mean he's kind of an uncle?
11: Yeah.
10: It's like Ish. Yeah. See, I grew up in the Midwest. That is a Midwestern name. Mm-hmm. Ish. Uncle-ish. Ish. Okay.
11: Yeah.
10: And it's a cattle farm?
11: Yes. Yeah. So I was talking to my mom the other day. It'd be fun to go out and just see the history of that side of the family.
10: Did you spend any time at all in Missouri?
11: I went once. I remember there was a cast iron stove in the kitchen, and my great aunt had a giant teddy bear.
10: Everyone should visit Missouri and spend some time there at least once, because Missouri is the only state you could say it's a northern state, it's a southern state, it's an eastern state, and a western state. It has everything in one place.
11: Yeah.
10: And if you want to go to the Ozarks, or you want to see country music, or you want to see people that love guns, or you want to see people in St. Louis, you got it all.
11: You got everything under the sun there.
10: Mm-hmm. So, okay, so you went to CCCC, and then you jumped in. How did you move into leadership at the farmers market?
11: You know, great question. Because no one else wanted to.
10: Oh, no. That's usually in organizations, you come to a point where people look around the room. And they're like, you seem really, like, energetic.
11: Yes. That is sort of how it happened. I got brought onto the board because Marcy and James, they were on the board first with Hook and Larder. And they moved to Texas, Oklahoma area. So a board spot came open.
10: Were they also with Postal Fish, right?
11: Correct. They started Postal Fish. And then they decided to shift gears and do more, like, direct sales. So they started Hook and Larder, which is still – at our farmer's market, a family member bought the company. So we still have fresh seafood every week at our market.
10: Wow.
11: But basically that spot came open on the board and I was asked to join. And it was maybe a year later that I advanced on to become president.
10: And so what's your vision for the market? Now, now you're over there on Salisbury Street.
11: Correct. We just moved maybe in March from the plant. We were at the parking lot of the very old YMCA. And then we moved to the plant for 3 years, and now we've moved back downtown to the pop-up park. And it's been a really exciting move because it's nice to have walkability again. We lost a lot of customers that either didn't have a car or, for whatever reason, they only walked to market. So we're seeing a lot of old faces and a lot of new faces.
10: Well, Pittsboro is growing and changing, but definitely if you're closer to downtown, so when – when I was on the board and I was mayor, you know, that site was an important site. We wanted to make it maybe the new town hall, but it's they've just gone in a direction with where they're going to put town hall. But it's a great civic space.
11: Yes, it is in the middle of everything.
10: And consequently, you're going to get, you know, new people, old people, and of course, what time of day are you operating? You're always, I think it was always Thursdays.
11: Thursday. We are one of the few year-round markets in our area. And so it's every Thursday from 3 to 6 at the Pop-Up Park, which if some people are saying, isn't that a tiny park? Because there's also the Pocket Park. But this is the Pop-Up Park across the street from the City Tap. And then what was Postal, that's now Quilt Makers Cafe.
10: So you're at like 50 West Salisbury Street, right?
11: Basically,
10: there.
11: Basically, yeah, right there.
10: So you can go and get some wine. You can go to S&T's and get ice cream, walk right around.
11: And after 4 o'clock, then it's a drink district. So you could actually get your 2-for-1 glass of vino and then walk over or pop over to City Tap and get your beer and then go back to City Tap and get dinner because they've got really good food.
10: You've actually brought up an interest. These are all public policy changes. So yes, now because it's a drink district, that's an overlay. Mm-hmm. You can just take your wine and go over to the farmer's market and decide what you're going to pair that night.
11: Mm-hmm.
10: You can have a glass.
11: Yeah. And people do it. I love it. I love seeing that. The whole goal of us moving downtown was to be able to promote local business. So for the local businesses downtown to help us and for us to bring customers to local businesses. So we're just beginning to start trying to work with different companies to make this a more integrated community event every week.
10: So when I was looking at your website, I noticed you had a – and I don't know if this was relating back to your time at the plant, but there were these events like you would have this – farmers market that was connected to Halloween or Thanksgiving. Are you still doing that?
11: Yes, we've done that for years. So that's always been a part of our market. So we normally have like a kid parade at Halloween, which is really fun. And vendors pass out candy. And then trying to think, there's craft markets in the winter near Christmas. So you can do more of your local shopping there. There is for Thanksgiving, normally try to make it a pretty fun, festive farmers market and have specials and just try to make it extra fun to be out there knowing that we appreciate our customers coming out and doing their holiday shopping with us.
10: So I noticed you had one for New Year's Eve.
11: Yeah.
10: And so what kind of produce, what are you selling on just December 31st?
11: Yeah, that was a big, that was a hard call as a board if we wanted to do that or not. But knowing that there is people that rely on us to get their collards, like you need your collards for New Year's Eve or New Year's Day. There's certain things that you really want to roast, maybe. You want a special cut of meat that you can only get at our farmer's market. So that way we were able to set people up for a really fun holiday.
10: Ah, so you're not going to change that?
11: No.
10: Anything new and interesting people can be expecting?
11: We're inviting a lot of new vendors or accepting new vendors. So this past week we got a new vendor that does cakes that are all based on her grandmother's recipes, which was phenomenal. And then we've got a new cookie and sweet vendor. We've got a lemonade vendor, and it's hot. So that lemonade is awesome.
10: Lemonade vendor?
11: Yes. They fresh squeeze it there.
10: Really?
11: And put cute little gummies in there. And all the like sharks and things.
10: Ah. So speaking of that, we're going to refresh our drinks. I wish I had this lemonade. And after the break, you're going to hear more from Emily Thompson, president of the Pittsboro Farmers Market and the owner of Heart Song Farm.
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0: Welcome back to On the Porch. Randy Voller and his friends bringing local flavor with zesty conversation. Come on up and grab a chair.
11: Welcome back to On the Porch. We've topped off our beverages, although it's not that delicious lemonade that Emily was citing at the farmer's market. And we're talking all about farming, organic farming, local farms, the farmer's market. So on this segment, we'll probably also get into what you think the value and role of local farms and farmers markets are, to communities and their future. Mm-hmm. So again, it's great to have you here, and it's really interesting to be talking to someone who kind of transitioned their career. So you didn't come to it straight out like I'm 20 years old and I'm going to run, because there's a lot of people I meet that, oh, I'm going to have an organic farm, and they're young.
12: Yeah,
11: you like switched up.
12: I'm 46. My body feels it at the end of the day. And granted, the farm was started when I was 39. So it's, I feel different.
11: You're
12: than 39.
11: A Gen Xer. So what's it like? You know, you got.
12: Because Gen Xers can do anything.
11: Yeah, you got the boomers above us, and we have the millennials and Gen Zs behind us. So, like a 46 year old local farmer and president, that's kind of amazing.
12: Yeah. Yeah. It's a little bit crazy and a lot fun. And we eat really well.
11: So what do you specialize with your farm when you kind of grew it from, you know, growing vegetables and trying to help your daughter? Like, what do you specialize at Heartsong Farm?
12: So I started as a produce-only farm, And a few years in, I started growing flowers.

0: just for fun, which happened to be during COVID. And I was, because I grew way more flowers than I could ever move. I wasn't at a farmer's market yet. I started giving bouquets in my CSA, Community Supported Agriculture is a CSA, and you sign up for weekly produce deliveries. So I was delivering these produce boxes, but I'd put a bouquet of flowers and people would lose their mind. They'd be so excited, over the moon. And I realized that flowers are actually floral wellness, that you can feed the soul. So you're still feeding your community with flowers. So flowers jumped in and took a very large role in the farm. Now I'm at a point that I can't afford an employee. So growing flowers and produce is now out of the question. And even just to grow flowers is a lot of work to do solo. So I've been pulling back in and doing produce. But I would say the biggest thing that I do have been flowers, but also peppers and the seasonings that I make from the peppers and the herbs that I grow on farm.
1: Did you do any of the flowers that the Chatham Marketplace had?
0: That is a different farm. That's Deep River Flower Farm, Evan and Nicole. And so Evan used to be the manager at the co-op. So
1: okay,
0: they've kind of put the corner on that.
1: Because I love to buy flowers for my wife and other folks in my life. Mm-hmm. Just because I agree with you, you know, a bouquet of flowers is nice, like nice wildflowers or native species. Mm-hmm. And I'm not talking about, oh, here's like roses. No. Just
0: correct.
1: And it does change the ambiance and the feng shui of your house.
0: Well, scientifically, it's proven that when you walk into a room with flowers, you literally get a boost of endorphins. Like, it truly changes the dynamics in your brain and honestly makes you happier.
1: So I wasn't just hallucinating this, Emily. I mean, I always thought that.
0: Mm-hmm.
1: So you have actually some science behind this.
0: Yes.
1: So the history of the Pittsboro Farmers Market, it's been around, since 1997, like me, 30 years in Pittsboro.
0: Mm-hmm.
1: Do you still have folks coming there that have been coming for 30 years or involved that long?
0: You know, I'm not sure if we have our original customers, but I know we've retained so many through the years. And so I made a post last night on social media thanking customers for coming out because it was really hot at market yesterday.
1: Oh, yes.
0: It was so hot. But we had people, they showed up and they shopped and they talked and they were bright and they came in with so much joy and love that it made the job a little bit less hard. So we have customers that have turned into family and friends that have shown up when I'm sick even. I got COVID a handful of years back and I had customers dropping off things on my doorstep.
1: Like, really?
0: At my farm, driving 13, 15 minutes away to make sure that their farmer was okay. And that's awesome.
1: That's very cool.
0: Mm-hmm.
1: Sometimes I don't think people realize exactly how hot it is during certain times of the year in North Carolina, in the Piedmont,
0: mm-hmm.
1: when we talk about, you know, oh, yeah, it's like 90 degrees or 95, but then the humidity.
0: It just ramps it up royally.
1: You feel like you're actually broiling out mm-hmm. there, or you're the one being cooked. Yes.
0: Yeah. That is every day. I was out of the field today at 10:30. She's like, nope, I can't do this. I'll finish braiding garlic and process some elderberry and different things.
1: So my nieces are visiting, as I was saying during the break, and they're from Coos Bay. So a whole different environment out there. But they've been going to these camps, which they have these really amazing camps in the Triangle, especially Chatham and Orange. But they've been going to a farm camp, and this one is a little different than the first two they went to. And it has been so hot.
0: Yeah.
1: And I think they might actually be cured of the desire to be doing this. And, you know, a 7 and a 10-year-old have unlimited energy.
0: So much energy. But they also have the attention span of, like, a squirrel. So
1: yes.
0: Farm camp, ooh, this, ooh, that. So it makes it fun.
1: I try to tell them we have challenges because they're always like, well, can I make money? Can I say, yeah, here's a challenge. How about weeding?
0: Oh, yeah. My daughters ask for money all the time. And then I offer the options. They're like, oh, no, thanks. What about a job inside?
1: Right. Weeding is never the option that they want to take.
0: Inside jobs are the right to live in this house.
1: Mm-hmm.
0: Outside jobs get paid.
1: So your market is a producer-only market, meaning that the vendors may sell only the items they grow or produce within a 50-mile radius of the market.
0: Correct.
1: That's kind of a strong statement because I think at some time you have markets where people truck it in. And it's like coming from South Carolina or
0: never. We
1: not
0: are
1: with you guys.
0: Oh,
1: I'm saying
0: correct.
1: I've heard of markets or people that are.
0: Yes.
1: I won't name names, but where you ask them where they got the produce and it's nowhere near the Triangle.
0: Yes, when you're buying a banana at produce and you know that farmer doesn't have a greenhouse, then you know something's fishy.
1: Exactly. So a 50-mile radius is like pretty much puts you like out toward Alamance, Durham, Harnett,
0: correct.
1: Lee.
0: Even into Wake.
1: Right, Wake, mm-hmm. Randolph.
0: Yes.
1: Where's the, you know, where are the far, I guess I'll go to your list in a few minutes, but you can also, you also accept SNAP payments. So people can come there and pay with SNAP.
0: Correct, which I love. And so we like to match up to $20 SNAP. So
1: explain that.
0: So the government is going to issue for certain crowds of people. They get, I guess, money from the government for produce or
1: they
0: for groceries.
1: Benefit, right.
0: And they could use those SNAP bucks at the grocery if they would like. But if they come to our farmer's market, then we match it up to $20. So if you gave us $20 in SNAP, we're going to give you an extra $20. So now you're shopping with $40 instead. So that's an amazing benefit, and we would love to see even more people coming to bring their SNAP bucks with us.
1: So when we talk about that, the issue of people who need to use SNAP, it really bleeds into the food insecurity issue in our community.
0: Correct.
1: Which we've had CORA, the leaders of CORA on here. We just had leaders of United Way. All of these organizations working in Chatham, Orange, and the Triangle, and by extension the state, are working on food insecurity. So how does it feel to be a local farmer to know that so many of your neighbors suffer from food insecurity?
0: I've watched my neighbors completely suffer. And it's hard knowing that you can only pass out so much, but you also don't want to put things in the compost, but you don't want to be taken advantage of. And so it's a really fine dance as a farmer of how do you help. So I'm thankful for places like CORA. I'm thankful for places like Quilt Maker Cafe, that is a pay what you can restaurant. I'm thankful for Feed Well Fridges, which I serve on the board for. So it's wild to think that we live in an agricultural rural community, but we are in a food desert in a lot of ways. I've watched neighbors that didn't have cars. So they physically, how do they even get anywhere? How do you cook things when you're mentally ill? How you can get a bag from CORA and it's got a box of noodles, but what if you don't have electricity right now because you can't pay your bills? So you're running a generator every now and then. We have a massive problem, and it is very exciting to be on this side of it, knowing that I can provide, but knowing that I need other people in roles to get food to places and to service beyond there.
1: What is your reaction when getting again to this issue of like people, what they can afford, affordability, when they'll say that going to the organic grocery store, or going to the farmer's market is too expensive?
0: I hear this. Yes, I hear it a lot. And I actually had this conversation yesterday that I need to actually go to the grocery and take pictures of prices of produce, of garlic. Like, for instance, garlic. Typically, a head of my garlic is going to be about a dollar. At the grocery, it is coming from who knows around the world, how old, what their growing practices were, and it's going to be more expensive. So if you actually look at the numbers, farmers markets typically are not more expensive than the grocery.
1: And if they spend money with you, the econometrics of it, or is that money is circulating in the community?
0: Which is so important. It's a pillar of sustainability to keep money within your community. When I'm doing well, it means you're doing well.
1: And that's a key component of prosperity.
0: Yes. I don't think people understand how important that actually is to be supporting your local economy.
1: So sometimes when I think of the way you described it about wanting to help, but you can't be taken advantage of, it makes me think of how our culture over the years has taken advantage of, you know, local farmers and local artists, where they always expect you to donate mm-hmm. stuff for nothing.
0: Oh, yes.
1: When
0: it's
1: in fact,
0: a given.
1: You are basically, this is how you make your living.
0: Correct.
1: And you're not some large multinational corporation.
0: No, I'm not Walmart that can give to whatever I would like. It's the exact opposite. We're scrounging to make ends meet and to make it work. And every farming family is the same. So it, I don't think people understand how terrifying it can be to decide to be a farmer, because things can get very lean.
1: They can get very lean. Folks, this is On the Porch at WCHL 97.9 FM and streaming on chapelboro.com. We're hearing from Emily Thompson, president of the Pittsboro Farmers Market, and the owner of Heart Song Farm. So I've got a couple other questions for you. You've got sponsors of the farmers market. So how does a business, or a, you know, I guess anyone, local community business, become a sponsor of the farmers market, and what does that mean?
0: I love that you're asking this question. We would love to have more sponsors. So when you sponsor the market, there's a tier system. You can choose between three different levels of giving. But know that the money that you give to be a sponsor is going to help us do the double bucks for the SNAP program. So we need sponsors to help support our local customers double their bucks with SNAP. So we also will happily advertise in our newsletter for you. And if you can reach out to me, I'll give you a sheet that tells you exactly what each tier gives you and how much it costs.
1: So the sponsors that I pulled up were BMC Brewing.
0: Yes, we love them. And they're now a vendor at the new location.
1: Really?
0: We love having them there. Yes.
1: Well, I think that's just a great example of kind of local and things developing over time, because I actually we built Chatham Forest, a community in Pittsburgh, and her father and mother were one of the buyers of one of our first houses. And I remember her bringing her daughter there. It was like 25 years ago. And then I remember finding out they were going to develop a BMC brewery, right? So Carmen is her name.
0: Carmen. And I got to hug Carmen's mom's neck yesterday at market.
1: Did
0: she
1: you
0: came
1: really?
0: Yes, yeah, she came out to market.
1: Lil Orlandi came?
0: Yes,
1: and
0: I
1: her
0: love
1: husband
0: her.
1: Was Tom?
0: Yes.
1: And I think she served at one time in Pittsburgh on the school board or, you know, one of the communities. But they're wonderful people. He passed not that long ago in the last
0: Correct.
1: Couple of years. But that's just an interesting case of, like, they moved here. Then Carmen was here with her daughter, I think, in Apex or, you know, close by. And then many years later, they decided to form BMC Brewery. And that's pretty cool, like multi-generational.
0: Yes.
1: So then you also have Country Farm and Home.
0: Yes, which that is my main place that I shop for all my farm supplies. Melinda Fitzgerald owns that and is a good friend. We are very, very thankful for all they provide to our community, but also are so glad that they're sponsors.
1: So for those who don't know, you should visit Country Farm and Home in Pittsburgh. I mean, it is an amazing place. They have great prices, a good staff. They're locally owned and have been there since 1993. It's an independent store.
0: Yes.
1: And like you said, you can almost find anything you need if you're farming or gardening or doing anything outdoors.
0: Yes. Down to if you like to take Epsom salt baths, I recommend that you go buy the 50-pound bag of Epsom salt that they carry for horses, because it's the exact same Epsom salt that you can buy at Walgreens. So you can soak your body or your feet or whatever way cheaper.
1: You actually brought up something interesting that there are a lot of products that I have friends that – like their fathers are veterinarians, or they're very much involved with farming and outdoors, and they'll tell you, oh yeah, the exact same product that is sold here is, there's another label on it, but it's the same product for humans, but you don't know this. Like the Epsom salts, of course it's going to be the same.
0: Correct. It's Epsom salts.
1: It's like going to change. That's pretty cool. And then you have, what's the Titan Laminator company?
0: So that is actually my cousin and my uncle's company. And they
1: not
0: live,
1: Ish.
0: Not Ish. This is my Uncle Tony and my cousin Josh, and they wanted to support me. So they asked to be sponsors, and actually they didn't even ask for any publicity whatsoever. They just wanted to be promoters. So I'm very thankful. I've got some good family members.
1: So I definitely would like to work with you on that, because I think that idea of the sponsors and how they can connect and help people. So it has a double benefit. You know, people are going to come in and buy through SNAP, they get to promote their business, but then it also helps you create that double bucks so that more money could help be spent. So it's going to the farmers and the customers.
0: Correct.
1: All right. So if people are interested, how do they contact you about this, Emily?
0: Yell really loud. No.
1: Yes. So is there a website?
0: The farmers market has a website. And so on there, you can contact. There's an email on the website. And that will go to our market manager, Elizabeth, and she will be able to help get that ball rolling.
1: Okay. That's great. So let's ask you a little bit about some of these farms and see if they're still there. And we'll start now. When I say Bumblebee Meadows, tell us about Bumblebee Meadows.
0: Teresa makes beautiful flower arrangements. She does potted amaryllis in the winter. She has a lot of dried flower wreaths, but she also is a beekeeper. And I'm like, oh gosh, I hope that's right. I'm almost positive that she's got bees, brings quail eggs and chicken eggs to market.
1: Quail eggs?
0: Quail, yes. Yeah, so we used to

0: actually brought up the fact that you go on next door in Chatham County and you'll always see someone bringing up, oh, I decided to get into beekeeping and oh my gosh, bears showed up.
1: Yes, they do that.
0: Like you just basically put out like a delicious snack.
1: Yes.
0: If you don't know what you're doing and how to do it.
1: Yeah, and I've had friends at King Cobra, which sells at other markets. They've had problem with bears in the past and like try to pick up electric lines and everything to keep them out.
0: That's pretty. So I actually know some folks that have family that are at multi-generational hives where their hives are rather large now. And they've gone through multiple generations of queens. Like there's a whole art to this.
1: But it is. You don't just pick up beekeeping. I plan to throw a lot of money out the window and cry a lot and fail a lot. And then you'll get there.
0: And what they do. So a lot of that is that you have to love it, have experience, and probably have something else that pays the bills.
1: Correct.
0: This is their case.
1: Correct.
0: And he was telling me, he said, yeah, my mom and dad, you know, he's a veterinarian. She's a nurse. They have this other farm in Virginia, and they have this amazing beehive. He says they give away these giant like quarts of honey for gifts because, well, they just something they love to do.
1: Mm-hmm.
0: But he said it's not going to pay the bills, but it's just an amazing. He says you get one of these that can last for like 10 years.
1: Yeah, it's a worthy thing.
0: And honey is an amazing product, especially local.
1: Yes. For me, when being allergic to everything outside, which is also very fun as a farmer, I personally really rely on my local honey to help with my allergies.
0: All right. So Buttermilk Boutique.
1: Okay. Everybody loses their mind over her. Ty is phenomenal. It's a bakery and she's a magical queen is all I can say. Her pastries are beautiful. They taste even better than they look, which is ridiculous because it's not possible. She kicks butt. She knocks it out of the park.
0: Carthage Fresh. Now, Carthage is down in Moore County.
1: Correct. So they've not been with us recently. They do a lot of other markets. So they provide hummus and tzatziki and grape leaves and things of that nature.
0: So
1: and
0: Mediterranean.
1: Homemade pita. Yes. So right. When they are here, there is this roasted garlic and artichoke hummus is my most favorite.
0: So folks, a lot of us go to the doctor, and the doctor says, you need to go into the Mediterranean diet. So there you go. Carthage Fresh.
1: Yes.
0: Heard that message before. All right. Celebrity Dairy. They've been around a long time.
1: Cornerstone of our market. They've helped build up this market. Brent and Fleming no longer work the markets. They've got employees that do that. But it's the best goat cheese you could ever ask for. Claire has taken over in the last few years, Claire Redding, and she's elevated that cheese to a whole different level. It's really exciting.
0: And shout out to her son, John Bonnets, who is actually a town board member in Pittsburgh. And I know he supports the market.
1: Yes, he does. He was very helpful with me getting the market, the space and the pop-up park. I'm very thankful for John and our other city commissioners.
0: Chatham County Beekeepers. They have another beekeeper.
1: Yeah, so they come at least like twice a month. So Phil Upmore is the president of the Beekeeper Association for Chatham County. So anyone that's in the Beekeepers Association is allowed to come and sell their honey under that name. So we typically have 2 to 3 people that come regularly to sell their honey.
0: How many people are in the Beekeepers Association? I'm just like imagining this is like some secretive collective. It's like a hive.
1: I'm not sure, but you go through a course to help you learn how to beekeep. They give you a mentor. So they're setting you up for success if you would like to keep bees. So if you're thinking about it and you're terrified by me saying, throw all your money out the window, it's not that scary. We have great resources in Chatham County.
0: So does the Beekeeper Association operate like the bees with a queen bee and a bunch of drones? I'm just curious.
1: If you want to call Phil a queen.
0: I don't know. I'm just curious.
1: He's the king of it.
0: Deer Hoof Gardens.
1: She is wonderful. So she brings a lot of plant starts and grows mushrooms and then does some produce.
0: And Granite Springs Farm. Hey.
1: Meredith is another cornerstone of
0: Meredith
1: our market.
0: Flight.
1: Yes, and she's phenomenal. I think she's probably the best grower that I know. And it's her meticulous outlook on the farm, her detail-oriented brain is counterbalanced with this flexibility. I love everything she grows.
0: And there we're going to stop for a second because, of course, right after that is Heart Song Farm, which is you.
1: Yay!
0: Which we'll get back to. So, folks, we're here on the porch with our guest today, Emily Thompson of Heart Song Farm and the current president of the Pittsburgh Farmers Market. We've been talking all about

0: about these local farms and the importance of farmers market and what it means to have them in our community. Stay with us. We'll be back after the break.
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2: 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The very same night, Cat's Cradle Backroom will have the lo-fi songwriting of Philadelphia singer-songwriter Greg Mendez. 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
1: Welcome back to On the Porch. Randy Voller and his friends bringing local flavor with zesty conversation. 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
0: Folks, we're here on the porch with our friend Emily Thompson, who has Heart Song Farm and the president of the Pittsburgh's Farmer Market. And we've been talking all about farmers markets, but what we are talking about is the lists of the farms that are actually part of the Pittsburgh market. And a lot of these folks, as you mentioned in between break here, that they could belong to multiple markets.
7: Correct.
0: Not just Pittsburgh.
7: Yeah, there's a lot of vendors that actually work a morning market on Thursdays and then come and do the second market with us at Pittsburgh.
0: So it's not unusual that you could see them in multiple places.
7: Correct.
0: Okay, so we got to Heart Song Farm, but we've been hearing from you. So, and you mentioned Hook and Larder before.
7: Yes, so our sustainable seafood. They work with our local fishermen in North Carolina and bring fresh seafood from the coast.
0: What do we typically see?
7: It's, you know, it depends on what's seasonal, of course, but you're going to always see shrimp. They've gotten really inventive with like peel and eat shrimp and some different varieties of that. Shrimp cakes, crab cakes, rockfish, tilefish. They do bring in mountain trout, which is phenomenal.
0: Tuna? Did you bring in tuna?
7: They have tuna, mahi-mahi.
0: Mahi-mahi?
7: They've got a great selection.
0: Okay, so now I see Irish Bakers.
7: Gluten-free bakery, you guys. I have a daughter that and a mother that both have celiac disease, which means they can't have gluten. So we're a mainly gluten-free household. Her baked goods are so wonderful. You would not even know that you're eating a gluten-free treat.
0: So how does someone know that or what exhibits to know that you have celiac disease? I'm just curious because
7: it's normally gastrointestinal will show things in skin. And typically if you have one autoimmune, then they like to travel in pairs. So with my daughter, she was diagnosed at 8 with plaque psoriasis, a skin autoimmune. And I was like, hey, things aren't quite right in other realms. And so we just did a simple blood test and it came back glaringly obvious.
0: So you can do a blood test for it.
7: You can do a blood test.
0: Okay, so then Little Hilltop Farm.
7: They're one of our flower vendors, and they are a new farm. This is their second year with our market, and they basically during COVID got really inspired and just they.
0: And when you say flower, we're talking about the ones we look at, not bake with.
7: Correct. Okay. Yes, all of the pretty arrangements, and so they bring prearranged, like in jars, vases, so you leave with the arrangement in the jar.
0: Really?
7: Yeah.
0: How about McNeil Farms?
7: So that's all. They're the ones that help get this market going. Greta is one that mans that market, and she's probably one of my most favorite people in the entire world. She takes very good care of me. But she is. If you know Greta, then you understand. If you are loved by Greta, then you're one of the luckiest people to live this earth.
0: Really?
7: So they bring all kinds of produce. But their big thing is strawberries in the spring, and they bring a truckload of berries.
0: Well, fresh strawberries, I have to say, because I have another friend from a farm that brings them to our house sometimes. They are just something that everyone should have at least once.
7: Correct.
0: It's funny because when you actually have really good locally grown food, it's different.
7: I now know what asparagus tastes like. When you eat it freshly harvested, it's almost sugary sweet. It doesn't taste like grocery store asparagus. So when I bring it to market, it sells out within like the first 5 minutes because I've just got one humble row. People get excited about these seasonal foods because you get to taste what it actually tastes like when you're eating it fresh and local.
0: Well, there's something mystical about it. And I've had really wonderful, amazing wine, like old, you know, where you drink the wine and it interacts with your mm-hmm. body. And you can actually feel it in a way that you wouldn't from something that, you know, wasn't well made or, you know, wasn't something that had been aged. But yes. It's the same with some of this food, like those strawberries that I'm describing that are local. I'm sure the McNeil is exactly like that. You pop those in. I gave them to a fellow who's Argentinian and a friend of mine. And he said, I've never had a strawberry as good as this. And he grew up in New Jersey. He said, I've never had one. He said, where do these come from?
7: Yeah, the magic of your local farm. The food tastes better. I feel like I'm the best professional chef ever, but it's just because I'm working with really great fresh produce that typically, like for dinner, like what are we eating tonight? Let me walk out to the field.
0: Right. Okay, so I know that pecans are something that actually is really good to introduce to your diet. So you have Midway Orchards. They do pecans?
7: They do pecans, and this is their second year with us as well. We are very excited to get them as vendors.
0: And then you have Naturally Local.
7: So Stephanie does granola energy bites. Everything is gluten-free as well. And she's a hoot to talk to. So you just want to go talk to her anyways because you're going to laugh and just have a great time.
0: Is she the chef?
7: She's not a chef. No. She just makes the energy balls. She does granola. She does quiches that are phenomenal.
0: And so if you have some of your granola, you're just ready to rock and roll?
7: Yes. Yeah, you eat it on yogurt or just eat it plain.
0: How about Persimmon Ridge Farm?
7: Liz is a phenomenal female farmer. We have really strong female farmers in our market, by the way. So Liz does cattle and sheep and produce. So we're in chicken eggs. So we are very lucky to have her. She's a strong mom
0: rabbit
7: farmer.
0: Patch baskets.
7: Yes, yeah, so she is a third generation basket maker. So the baskets are just stunning. So she doesn't come every time, but normally about 12 times a year. But we love having her out.
0: So you can buy a basket and then fill it with produce.
7: Correct.
0: You get 2-for-1. Rocky River Hemp.
7: So this is a good one because right now on a state level and a national level, if I understand, I asked Rick about this the other day. Rick is the father. It's a father-son organization and then also the wife's as well. They're dealing with some jurisdiction right now that is making it hard for hemp
0: growers. There's some issues potentially with the
7: Correct.
0: North Carolina General Assembly and changes they're making in the regulations. I was reading that.
7: Yeah, so they've been keeping a really close eye on that and also updating the public on how to be involved and share that you would like to still have hemp products. So they do CBD gummies. They do a tincture.

0: sure they do dog treats, and their latest thing is a kombucha and a seltzer as well.
1: Really?
0: That are awesome. I had a kombucha last night after market.
1: So if you've been working all day and you're sore, this is a good place to get something that's local, organic to address it.
0: Because with CBD, it really does go after inflammation. It helps with anxiety. I sleep like a baby if I take a gummy. And I mean, not farm work kind of helps with sleep, but I think their products are the best out there.
1: Solstice Herb Farm.
0: So Stephanie also has a brick and mortar in town. So it's right in front of the West End Kitchen. So she does homemade the soaps, and that list is too long to list. She does everything. So if you are looking for clean products that you want to put on your body because you think your biggest organ is your skin, take care of yourself in all realms, from your skin to eating.
1: Folks, you're listening to On the Porch on WCHL 97.9 FM and streaming on chapelboro.com. We're down to the very end here, Emily. So Thistle Draw Farm. It's always hard to say thistle. Yeah. It's one of those words.
0: So they do pork and chicken. So they'll bring chicken eggs.
1: That doesn't even seem to connect to thistle.
0: Right. Pork. They have a lot of thistle. So they named the farm after all of those lovely thistles that grow everywhere.
1: And they do pork. What other products?
0: And chicken.
1: And chicken.
0: Yes. And they also, for Thanksgiving, you can get your Thanksgiving turkey from them.
1: Really?
0: Yes.
1: How does that work?
0: Normally they do a pre-order. And so they're going to grow X amount of turkeys, and you put your name in the pot. And you can also put in your recommendation of what size. If you'd like a smaller or a larger turkey. But they grow some very nice turkeys. Mm. We've had theirs for the last 2 years for Thanksgiving.
1: And this just sounds like right out of a book I read growing up, Toad Hollow Soapery.
0: Right. Precious. So it's soap. We don't get them when it's super hot because their soap will actually melt. But they work in tandem with Thistle Draw, and they do the tallow from the pork. They make a soap with that called Hogwash, which
1: so
0: is
1: pretty
0: awesome.
1: So it's all kind of connected.
0: Yes.
1: So have you tried all the products from the market?
0: Yes. I think sometimes I spend as much as I make because we have such wonderful vendors, and I get excited to get my products too.
1: I think it's just kind of important to ask that question because I'm always curious about organizations where I meet folks and you find out they don't watch the product or consume the product.
0: Correct.
1: And specifically in some corporate-owned enterprises, they know not to consume the product.
0: Yes, this is a place that I happily and very excitedly consume all the products or use the products.
1: So, okay, if folks are really now excited to hear the show and they want to come and see you guys, so it's Thursdays from 3 p.m. to 6 p.m.
0: Correct, year round. And also, if they want to be extra involved, they can sign up as a sponsor. You know, even a family could sign up as a sponsor, saying that as a family, we believe in our local market and we would like to make our community better.
1: And they would go to 50 West Salisbury Street in Pittsboro, North Carolina, 27312 zip code. And that is in downtown historic Pittsboro. So do you do CSA? Do they do CSAs from the market?
0: A lot of the farms offer a CSA. My farm currently does not right now. But I know that there are a decent amount of farms, and they do their actual CSA pickup at market. Like, one thing we didn't mention is Brinson's Oyster Company. So he has a monthly CSA, and the pickup is at market. So he has started this farm on his own, and he's now bringing fresh oysters most week to our market, and they are awesome. He's named them Miss Pam. So that's a great CSA to be a part of. I'm a part of that CSA.
1: So let's just get to the divisioning statement. We've gotten kind of a full overview with you, Emily. If you could wave, you know, a magic wand or thistle or, you know, flowers arrangement, what would you want the market to be like, you know, a year from now, 5 years from now, 10 years from now?
0: I would love to see our town actually build a proper farmers market space where that's covered, that has fans, that makes people comfortable, that has seating. But I would like it to be used not just for our farmers market, but for common use across the board. We need more common space for people to gather. We need community spaces. So if I had my way, could wave my magic thistle, then that's what I would like to see, is that built. And I would also like to see Thursday be the farmers market. That is the place to go. That we would love for this to be a community event where people gather, where people check on each other, where they care for each other.

0: beyond shopping with their local vendors.
1: So they could go see you, but then also enjoy the fact that it's an overlay district, so they can actually go to City Tap or El Vino, and get something to drink. Or they can go to Jenny's new place there.
0: Yes. And there's so many exciting things that are coming up locally within our community. So to have space where people can actively shop and enjoy and talk to each other, that would be awesome.
1: So I said Jenny's place. I meant Jenny Knowlton. She's been on our show. But the Quilt Maker Cafe, which is a space where it's, you know, pay as you can. So if you can't pay, you don't. But you pay as you can, you know, restaurant right across the street from your farmer's market.
0: Yes.
1: Are they interacting with you in any way?
0: Yeah. Jenny came out to market right before the 4th of July. And actually, I need to get her. She asked for a list of produce from my farm weekly so that they are able to purchase from their local farmers as well. And we need to start working on whatever's left to maybe pop over and say, hey, I'm sitting on, you know, a lot of this. Would you be able to utilize it?
1: So what would it take to build that structure? Do you have any idea? I mean, the land is owned by the town, right?
0: Yes.
1: So do you have any rough ideas of what that would take? Are we talking $1 million, $2 million, $3 million?
0: You know, I can tell you how to improve your soil, and I cannot tell you roughly how much that would cost or what that would look like or the city involvement there. And I'm thankful that we have people in place that do know how to do that. Once again, happily relying on my community members to do the best for their community.
1: So are you thinking about kind of what you see, I mean, on a smaller scale, but you go to Raleigh, there's a giant farmer's market. So are there bays, or are you thinking of it, if there's a roof over it?
0: I would love there to be a roof and bays so farmers could just pull into their spot, their bay spot, and set up. Because it is hard with the pop-up park. A lot of us are having to park and then carry all of our stuff in. Like for me, carrying like 50 pounds of cucumbers per crate, you know, kind of stinks.
1: Right.
0: I do it, and that's okay. But we have a few vendors that get to pull straight up to their spots. But it'd be awesome to have, you know, Sanford has just unveiled their new space for farmers markets that is really awesome. And people are excited, and they're coming out. They're getting great numbers at that market.
1: That is exciting.
0: I'm jealous. Come on, Pittsburgh.
1: So that's your magic whistle, thistle whistle. You blow the we can blow the thistle. No, that's your waving your thistle and your wand, and this is what's happening. Anything else that, you know, you'd like to see happen?
0: You know, I love seeing people come out for market. I would like to see more people. I think that we've gotten comfortable with prepared foods. We've gotten comfortable with eating out and frozen meals, and we're disconnecting from our food sources and our food. There's so much good health and good flavor in our local farmers' produce.
1: And so, as you said, small farms, you know, you focus on nutrition. You focus on things that are going to be good to put in your body.
0: Correct. And be really good and inventive and exciting crops that you won't see in the grocery.
1: So, folks, if you want to check out the farmers market, it's www.thepittsburghfarmersmarket.org. And I really want to thank you, Emily, for jumping up on the porch and batting it around with us today.
0: Thank you for having me. This is really nice.
1: We hope to have you back. Maybe you can bring that 50 pounds of cucumbers. Yeah. I don't know.
0: I'll bring you all the cucumbers you want.
1: And we'd love to have you back. So thank you for coming up on the porch. Any last thoughts for our audience?
0: I'm really thankful for you guys and what you do. And I'm thankful for the town that we live in. We live in a really special place.
1: Well, thank you, Emily. 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
1: ABC News, I'm Wayne Cabot. The bombing has taken a pause, but the war rhetoric has not. President Trump now posting fake AI images of airstrikes on Iran's Karg Island, along with images of him seizing an Iranian oil tanker. The president will be meeting on Tuesday with Israel's prime minister for the first time since they started the war. ABC's Stephen Portnoy.
2: We know that the two speak often. Trump has said in recent months they talk just about every 2 days. You'd imagine that Iran will probably dominate the conversation between the president and Benjamin Netanyahu, but you also might expect that Trump will bring up Lebanon. He's been critical of how Netanyahu has targeted Hezbollah in recent months.
1: And tonight, the supreme leader reaffirming Iran's backing of Hezbollah. President Zelensky, hoping to get Russia to end its war, says Ukraine will be sending attack drones deeper into Russian territory. He, too, will meet Trump at the White House on Tuesday. Triple-digit heat warnings next week for Las Vegas, Phoenix, east to Minneapolis, Springfield, and Memphis. This is ABC News. 300,000 people is how many people have been chased out of their homes from the fires in France and Spain, which are still burning. For perspective, 300,000 is the population of Orlando, Cincinnati, Pittsburgh. One fire is 9 miles away from the wine city of Bordeaux. German police have killed a man suspected of driving his van into a pride celebration, killing someone. ABC's Britt Klenet is in Berlin.
3: Police say that officers fired at the man after he rushed towards them with a knife and that he died at the scene. Now, that's in the western part of the city in Spandau, and it followed a massive search operation to find this suspect. Authorities saying that all signs indicate that it was an Islamist terror attack and that the suspect did have a criminal history.
1: The White House border czar Tom Homan says ICE vetting is under review following the fatal ICE-involved shootings in Houston and Maine this month. I'm Wayne Cabot, ABC News.
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7: 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Exploring Your Creative Genius is the show. Carl Nordgren, that's me, is your host. I'm so glad that you tuned in. This is the show that believes creativity is so important. I'm not going to define it for you. I'm going to give you lots of different perspectives, lots of different approaches, lots of different behaviors so that you can create your own understanding of creativity. Folks, I've been doing this for just short of 25 years. And it's been my life. It's been my purpose for 25 years. And so I've had thousands and thousands, I estimated one day probably just short of 5,000 conversations with people about creativity and for one reason or another. And I've heard lots of different questions and lots of different expressions about creativity. What I frequently hear is people wanting to celebrate and have my thoughts about the magic that is found in creativity, the magic of creativity. I've got two thoughts about that. One is that so much of my work is designed to show folks that there's a rational way to go about building your creative qualities. There is a logic to how you apply these creative qualities. And so that might sound like I'm sort of taking the magic out of it, but no, I want to celebrate the magic. That's my other thought. Of course, there's the feeling of magic in creativity. And here, let's explore where that magic in creativity comes from. Let's understand it better. I think that that sense that people have, the sense that I have of the magic of creativity, I think it comes from my creative subconscious, right? From intuitive leaps. That's where we find inspiration. And I've shared these numbers with you before, and the neuroscientists have found that in the time it takes your conscious mind to process 50 bits of information, 50 bits of information, your subconscious mind is processing 50 million bits of information. That sure seems magical to me, the way our brains are so glorious. That sure seems magical. So let me tell you a few stories that show how this magic of creativity can show up. Let's talk about inspiration. The word inspiration, let's just talk about the word for just a second. It literally means to have the spirit inform you. A spirit from outside your body informs you. And so very often when all of a sudden you have this creative idea, doesn't it seem that way, that it's been a gift given to you? Well, here's an inspirational moment that occurred to a gentleman named Wag Dodge. Isn't that a great name? Wag Dodge. This happened in 1948 when he was the head of a group of men who were parachuting into a forest fire. It was 1948. This is a relatively new technique with fighting forest fires, is to bring people and parachute them into the site. They did. Wag Dodge was the head of the group. It was western Montana. It was a serious drought was taking place. The terrain was wooded mountains, the gulches of wooded forested mountains where they met the prairie. The prairie, the tall grass prairie, like 3, 4, 5 feet tall grass prairie. This was the location, and it's on fire. And the minute his group, his squad, arrives on the ground, they realize they're in trouble. Everything is changing every second. The fire creates its own turbulence. The gulches create unexpected wind patterns. And all of a sudden, these gentlemen realize they see the Missouri River down below. That's sort of been... You know, they know immediately when they arrive where they're, you know, where they want to go if things get out of hand, and that's where they want to go now because things have gotten out of hand. The grass fire is on fire, and it's burning fast. This big wall of flame is coming towards them, and it's moving faster than they can run. Unfortunately, a significant number of the men that were with Wag Dodge did perish. Well, Wag Dodge is running as fast as he can, He's realizing he's not going to make it to the river. And then he instantly gets an idea. It comes to him fully formed. This idea comes to him fully formed. He hadn't been thinking about it, he says later. It just came to him fully formed, and that was to reach into his pack, pull out some matches, and start a fire right at his feet and fan those flames so that they start to burn away from him. And as they're burning away from him, they're creating a circle of burnt grass. And that circle gets larger and larger and larger, and pretty soon the circle is large enough just as the wall of flame is approaching him. He lies down in the middle of this burnt-out area, puts his coat over his head, and the wall of flames approaches the circle, and then when there's nothing to burn, it separates and goes around him, and he's saved. He's saved. He's safe. When he is interviewed afterwards as to why he did that, how did he understand to do that, he says, I have no idea how I did that. I was as surprised as I could be when that idea came to me. I hadn't been thinking at all about what I could do other than run as fast as I could. But this idea came to me fully formed, fully visualized, and I just executed the idea as it came to me. Apparently, that technique has now become standard practice that is taught to forest fire fighters because of this inspirational moment that Wag Dodge benefited from. It saved his life. A second story is about the detective, the Los Angeles police detective, whose specialty, whose beat was the L.A. airport, looking for drug traffickers. And when I read that, I thought to myself, well, of course, there's got to be a lot of drug trafficking taking place through the Los Angeles airport. That makes sense that there would be a detective staking out the Los Angeles airport looking for the drug trade. And he was renowned for being extraordinarily successful at identifying drug traffickers, extraordinarily successful. So successful that his supervisors asked him to teach others how he was so successful. And he confessed that he had no idea. That he had no idea. The only thought that he could have about why he was so successful, the only direction that he could give to somebody is that when I'm out looking, here's what I'm looking for. I'm looking for people who don't want to be seen. So that's what it feels like to him, right? He had never thought about that before, but when somebody asked him, what is it that he's doing? He said, I'm just looking for people who don't want to be seen, right? That's a very subconscious processing that's taking place. Now, if he has this intuitive leap to identify that this person right here is somebody that he needs to keep his eye on and eventually arrest when he sees good reason to take that to court

0: he needs to be able to provide a logic behind that, right? He can't go to a judge and say, well, I just had this feeling that there was something wrong. Instead, he has to now be able to rationalize, bring the logic as to why he thought this individual was doing something wrong. That's a lesson for us, folks, when we take an intuitive leap. When all of a sudden you've got this great idea, you can't expect others to follow your intuitive leap. You have to rationalize it for others after the fact. We'll talk more about taking intuitive leaps when you come back from the break.
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0: Welcome back. Thanks for coming back. I hope you've been having a wonderful Sunday, that you're going to have a great week. In the first segment of our show, we were talking about where the magic of creativity, how it's experienced, where does it come from? And my suggestion is that that feeling of magic that is often associated with creativity, the unexpected insight, that inspiration, it comes from our creative subconscious. It comes from our subconscious mind. Our subconscious mind processing 50 million bits of information any moment that our conscious mind is processing 50 bits of information, and that sounds magical all by itself. And so let's give you one more example, and then we'll break this down a little bit further for you. I'm a baseball nut. I used to love playing ball when I was a kid. I still love the game. I'm a Chicago Cubs fan. Ernie Banks, number 14. 14 will forever be the important number in my life. And so I really enjoy reading about this third example of how our subconscious mind is so extraordinarily powerful that it seems magical, and that is researchers collected some experienced outfielders. I think they were college ball players, and had them stand, collect together in left field. And then a coach hit fly balls into center field. And the players, the outfielders, were told not to go fetch them, not to go try to catch them, but rather stand in place and watch them and predict to a researcher that is standing with them to predict where the ball is going to land. And the researchers found how really noteworthy it was that their predictions as to where the ball was going to land by these experienced outfielders was so very wrong. It was wrong time and time and time again. But then when the researchers said to these outfielders, okay, to one of the outfielders that's there, okay, on this next one, I want you to catch it. I want you to run into center field and catch the ball. And they did, and each one of them could. When they're moving, when they are moving after the ball, they catch the ball. When they're standing still and asked to predict where the ball is going to land, they're way, way, way off. There's a couple things happening here. One is that you – all these wonderful subconscious qualities that you've got get engaged when you're moving, and you're constantly correcting and constantly correcting. The other is that – imagine Imagine this. Imagine a ball gets hit. It's going to get hit at a different rate each time. There's going to be a different spin on it each time. There's going to be a different wind current each time. There's going to be so many things that are going to influence where that ball is finally going to land that when we're standing still, we can't calculate it. But when we're moving and when we're part of it, our subconscious starts to be part of this whole process, and we land in the spot where we're going to be able to gracefully bring the ball in for the third out of the bottom of the ninth inning, and the Cubs win the World Series. Hurrah! So now let's talk about how you can develop these magical qualities to serve you. Let's start by developing them. Then we'll later talk about how do you use them, how do you apply them. And when we talk about developing them, let's remind ourselves for the 37th time what Steve Jobs said when he was asked to define creativity. Jobs said, creativity is simply connecting the dots, so make sure you have lots of dots. And that's really what we're talking about, right? To give, when you, the more dots you give your subconscious, the more different dots you give your subconscious, the more magic that can occur in your creative subconscious, in your intuitive leaps, in your inspired life. And so let's talk about how you can collect some dots. And one of the best ways to collect dots, folks, because you can do it all day long in an activity that you're already engaged in. This was one of the big messages of last week's show, and that is to provide to people your close listening, your undivided attention, your appreciative listening to their thoughts, to their ideas, to their plans, to really focus on what they are saying and take it in so that the forms of the idea, the patterns of the plans, they become yours and they become more dots for you in your subconscious mind. So you get a great reward when you invest in your close listening to the person who is sharing something with you. They get rewarded as well because we all want to be heard, right? And so there is that wonderful benefit. But for the topic that we have right here, right now, your reward, the listener's reward, is profound because you are collecting more and more dots that will be there to serve you. Another way to collect dots, because you don't want just a lot of dots, you want a lot of different dots, is to search out something beautiful that you've never thought of before as being beautiful. Is it a genre of music that you've never listened to before? Is there a style of painting that you haven't fully appreciated before? Is there maybe you know that you should be reading some poetry, but you haven't been, right? So search out something new, something beautiful that's new that's beautiful, and there and present yourself to it. Just behold it, and that collects more dots for you. You've heard this phrase from me a number of times, and this is a great way to be filling your subconscious, nurturing your subconscious, is that when you want to understand something new, get used to it. Don't study it. Get used to it. Go have sensual, real-time experiences with this thing that's new, and you're going to be collecting lots and lots of dots when you do that, a whole lot of dots. When you do that, another way to collect dots is through a program, an exercise. I've mentioned it a couple of times to you all. I'll take a second here explaining it to you again. A 30-day creative action program. Once a day for 30 days, you do one of two things. They're all dot collecting things that you're going to be doing, but one of two things. You either do something that you do habitually in a whole new way. I brush my teeth right-handed. Today I'm going to brush my teeth left-handed. There's an example of something I do habitually in a whole new way. I do that on one day of my 30-day cap. Or you can do something you've never done before for that particular day of the 30-day cap. I've had a student, it quickly comes to mind now, a student that said for her 30-day cap for one of the days, doing something she'd never done before is when she stepped out of her house, stood on the front porch, the first thing she saw, she gave it a brand new name. I think it might have actually been the same student who had another example of what she's never done before and did it for a 30-day cap, and that is that she drove from her house to her office. She identified objects along the way that she was going to build and built in real time a narrative using those objects, something that she'd never done before. All these activities that you've never done before are providing new content for your subconscious. And so now your subconscious has got so much more still to operate with to come up with these magical, inspired moments for you folks. We got just one more segment left. Come on back after the break.
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0: Welcome back. Thanks for coming back. This is 97.9 The Hill, WCHL, Exploring Your Creative Genius. We've had two segments where we've been talking about, you know, sort of the magical aspects of creativity. And those magical aspects, I have a sense, really come from the work of our creative subconscious. When we're taking intuitive leaps, that all of a sudden we realized something that we hadn't realized before. When we're inspired and all of a sudden know something that we hadn't known before. Boy, doesn't that feel magic? We've been talking about what we can do to build those magical qualities into our creative life. We talked about developing your creative magic. Now let's talk about how we tap into it. And boy, it's so easy to tap into all this wonderful, magical, creative power that you've been building up. And that's to take a walk. When you take a walk and reach your natural stride, that natural rhythm has a magical quality to it that it integrates the two hemispheres of your brain. Yes, we talk about the right hemisphere being the creative hemisphere, the imaginative, the nonlinear, and we talk about the left hemisphere being the logical, analytical hemisphere. But boy, what you really want to get the real magic happening, folks, is you want to get these two hemispheres communicating with each other, and that's what happens when you take a walk. And apparently there's a good latency effect, right? That integration that you've accomplished by taking a walk serves you for some period of time after you've settled back into your desk or at your table to get to work. Another way to get this creative magic to work for you is to prime it and then walk away from it. Let it simmer. Let it incubate. Do something that really focuses your conscious mind on this problem that you're trying to solve, on this idea that you're trying to develop, on the story that you're trying to tell. Focus on it. Focus on it. Really get a sense of what's going on with it, and then walk away from it. Step away from it. Let it simmer. Let it incubate. An example is brainstorming. We do brainstorming wrong, right? We bring five people together into a room. The leader shares the information that the leader shares, right? Here's our challenge. Here's our opportunity. Here's the resources that we've got. Here's the timeline that we've got. Here's some other important things for you to understand about it. Now, tell me some great ideas. How are we going to solve this problem? how are we going to develop this opportunity? Tell me what you got. The best thing to

0: do, folks, is to set it up the way I just described and then tell folks, I really want to hear some great ideas from you, so go leave the room. Walk away for 24 hours. Walk away for 48 hours is optimal. 24 hours is good. Now come on back. And research shows when you allow people to let the magic work, right, the magic of your subconscious. We haven't let the magic of the subconscious work when we insist on ideas right away. We need to let it incubate. We need to let it do its thing without you even knowing that it's doing its thing. It's doing its thing so that when you come back, research shows, you have more ideas, more original ideas that are also practically useful ideas. That's a very good thing. One of the very first pieces of business advice I got from an older fella, I was probably in my mid to late 20s. He was a good 20 years, maybe 30 years older than I, so really not an older fella, but older than me. And he said, Nordgren, you got a busy calendar, you got a busy schedule, you got a whole lot to do, and somebody gives you a new project, and you just can't attend to it right now because you've already got so much to do. This was his advice. His advice was that you do something that seems like an actual start of this project. This project that you're too busy to attend to, do something, right? Make some sort of commitment to it. Somehow, you know, whether it's just to write down on a piece of paper that this is a project you need to do next, and here's my first couple of thoughts about it, and now go back to this busy, busy life, work life that you've already got. He suggested to me, and I have found it to be true time and time again, that when I do that, right, when I at least make some commitment to that project that I'm too busy to attend to right now, but I at least make some commitment to it, that when I come back to focus on it, oh my gosh, my thinking is so much more developed, so much more mature, so much more positive and creative than I can imagine. Because, again, having made that commitment to it, having said something to myself about this project, has now imprinted it into my magical creative subconscious. And so as I've gone about my life doing all my other things, my subconscious has also been processing this project, has been looking for things within the knowledge that I already have, has been filtering all the sensual inputs that I'm getting, all the new things that I'm learning, and bringing together that which seems most relevant. So it's there and poised for me when I then sit down to work on the project. Here's what else I want to say to you. I want to just give you a couple of quick farewell notes. One is to remind you to stare at the color green, that research shows that when you stare at green for 30 seconds, you have a 25% improvement in your creative performance. Boy, is that a good thing. Folks, let me do a free workshop for you, for your nonprofit, for your community group, for your church organization. My email address is karlnordgren14. I told you 14 was important to me. karlnordgren14@gmail.com. I would love to do a free workshop for you. I'd love it to be in a room full of people. I'd love it to, but I can do it online. 60 minutes, 90 minutes, email me. I look forward to being of service. Thank you very much for listening. I hope you have a wonderful week.
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5: Hi, I'm Dave Bohr with Bohr Brothers. For years, folks have asked Brian, Jeff, and I to work on their water heaters or their pipes. 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

0: 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Next one is Saturday, August 1st from 10 a.m. to noon at Morris Grove Elementary School. 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
1: It is basketball season. Well, I guess for most folks in the Triangle, in the Tobacco Road area, would say, no, it's still the off season. For those who love basketball, women's basketball, we are in basketball season. And right now, the WNBA is hot. We're at the halfway point, and I am noticing quite a few things about this league, which makes me feel very good about where we're going. Yes, it is the sport, my first love. It is the sport that really took me very, very far. Most people know about the benefits, the things that you learn from playing team sports. And I'm definitely a beneficiary of such, everything from leadership and teamwork and discipline and perseverance and diversity, working with others, not leaving people behind, trust, all those wonderful things that come from sports competition. And basketball, hello, World Cup. It was great. It was lovable. Football, soccer, whatever you want to call it. But in this part of the country, and indefinitely in major cities all across this country, we love basketball. So let me go back a bit and just make sure that we're all clear on the WNBA. It is the number one women's basketball league in this country. Are there others? Absolutely. In fact, locally, we've got the Greensboro Groove. It's a league called Upshot. And there's another professional women's basketball league out on the West Coast. And then we've got 3-on-3 leagues. But the WNBA, the Women's National Basketball Association, is the premier professional league. We've got some expansion teams now. It officially started in 1997. And I remember when I was just too old to go for it. I wish the league were around when I first graduated from college. I did have an offer, though, to go play overseas professionally, but I decided to take a great job with the NCAA and continue to be the nerd that I am and get more education. The WNBA has deep, deep roots. When I think about some of the greats that I played against, like Nancy Lieberman, and watching Lynette at the University of Kansas. She was one of my favorite all-time great players. The league is different. Number one, the size of the ball. It's smaller. The men use a size 7 ball, as in the NBA, and the women use the size 6 ball. And what that means is that it's lighter. It weighs 2 ounces lighter than the men's ball. And the size, it's a 28.5. So when you're out there shooting around with your grandchildren or children, take a look at the ball. What does it measure? See, when I played with the men's ball. So to see these very, very talented women today to be able to shoot from long, long distances with the same form, as in they don't have to heave the ball. It's nice. It's nice to have a ball that can actually fit in your hand comfortably. And when we talk about distance, the WNBA arc is set at 22 feet, 1.75 inches from the center of the basket, which is nearly 2 feet shorter than the NBA's three-point line of 23.9. But for both leagues, the shots in the corner, same distance, 22 feet from the baseline. Well, when I think about some of the highlights of the WNBA, I think about those pioneers. When it first got started, and my teammate Val Ackerman, who is the retiring commissioner of the Big East, she was the leader. She was the right arm for David Stern at the NBA, and she accepted the role as the first commissioner for the WNBA. They had 8 teams back then. And some of you might remember our Charlotte Sting. We need a team back in North Carolina. The other teams were Cleveland, Houston, New York, LA.

0: Phoenix, Sacramento, and Utah. And some have gone by the wayside, some are still here, and some are being revived, like Houston. And that Houston team, it was a dynasty. It won the first four championships in league history. There were a number of scoring records. In fact, Liz Cambage, she set the single game scoring record at 53 points, and then the all everything player for the Las Vegas Aces, Asia Wilson, scored 53. And then I watched the game, Marina Mabry, this year for the Toronto Tempo, she scored 53 points. Just amazing. There is a debate in college basketball that men's basketball needs to go to the quarter system like everybody else. But for commercialization reasons, for economic reasons, they continue with the two halves. Well, the WNBA has quarters like the NBA, but they're 10 minutes rather than 12. And they share the same 24-second clock. So there's no, you all might remember the four corners, Carolina, Coach Dean Smith, none of that. You've got to shoot the ball. You've got to shoot the ball within 24 seconds with the WNBA. And so again, the league continues to expand. Again, Toronto, Portland. I look forward to Philadelphia getting a franchise next year. And there's a team out in the Bay Area, Golden State Valkyries, and they are playing like they are not first year. They're doing a great job. And of course, the goal of the league is to have 18 teams by 2030. So the WNBA is here. I'm enjoying it. I appreciate the play. I appreciate the coaches. I think it's definitely a league that is making more young girls fall in love with the sport. It's inspiring young boys or boys to play the game more. And now they can look at the females in their families, their mothers, grandmothers, aunties, and ask more about women's sports. Why did they play basketball? Why didn't they play basketball? We're getting TV coverage. It still can be a little difficult trying to find certain games, but what I tend to do is just use my ESPN app and look for the games that day, and I have them all plugged in. See whether or not I'll have an opportunity to watch a game or maybe a quarter. But that's what we have to do. I'm a firm believer that we make time for that which is important to us. And I think there are a lot of folks who love basketball, and whether it's coming from a guy or a gal, they're going to find the game. 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
0: WNBA, Women's National Basketball Association. We've got drama, folks. I'm not sure if you're paying attention, but it's pretty loud. We've got all types of journalists, pundits, podcasters who are talking about the WNBA and cultural wars. In terms of this superstar, and unless you've been living under a rock, you probably know about Caitlin Clark. Great player out of Iowa, the Hawkeyes. She came into the league 2 years ago with her fans, with her brand, and she's made a difference for the WNBA. But what I say, and there are others who agree with me, that she is not and should not be the face of the sport. With all of her credentials, and in fact, I want to share some of them with you because it's very, very impressive. Caitlin can play. She's a three-time WNBA All-Star, third year, 2024 to 2026, just being named. All WNBA first team, her first year in the league. WNBA Rookie of the Year in 2024. And at Iowa, she was a three-time NCAA season scoring leader, 21, 22, and 24. She was a three-time NCAA season assist leader, 2022, 2023, and 2024. And in many ways, people feel that her passing game is just as good as her shooting game. I mean, she's truly a logo shooter, as in when she crosses half court, it's time to play defense. Don't wait until she gets to the three-point line. There's a good chance you're already burned, especially with her nice step-back move. She can launch it, and she can pass the rock. She's the NCAA Division I all-time scoring leader. Now, yes, these more current players, they've had more games to play. So when you think about some of the greats that I played against going back to the 80s, because they didn't play as many games, it's another reason why they don't have the records that today's players do. But on the other side, I don't know if anyone could have shot better than Caitlin Clark back then. I mean, she can truly light it up. She was a two-time Naismith College Player of the Year, 2023-2024. And a four-time All-American listed under the WNBA. That's the coaches, 2021, 2022, 2023, and 2024. Caitlin is a baller. I think she reminds me of Tim Tebow in the sense that there are some folks who are saying that she's the great white hope. And I remember all the accolades. In fact, I really like Tim Tebow. Star quarterback for University of Florida, handsome, looks like a model, strong player, doing things differently as a quarterback. In fact, some people say he was more of a running back than a thrower. And he came into the NFL with all the hype, all the hoopla. He's the next one. Now, for anybody to make it to a pro league, whether it's basketball or football, you are good, right? But Tim didn't pan out. Perhaps his skill set, which was more conducive to college football, it didn't work at the next level. Or perhaps he was on a team that wasn't able to put him in the right situation so he could maximize his talents. Or maybe he just wasn't good enough. But there was a lot of hype on Tim Tebow. And I'm seeing that with Caitlin Clark. She's viewed as the princess. Tim was the king. A great college career, both of them. Caitlin has set historic records, points and assists. But her longevity to play at this next level is still unknown. Now, she definitely has the stats. In fact, this year she's averaging right now about 21 points per game. And she's struggling with turnovers and her nasty disposition. There are racial undertones in all this, or if you want to call them cultural wars. There are some folks who are pulled to her into the MAGA group which Caitlin doesn't really want to be a part of. And people are calling her the Great White Hope. I say it's disrespect to other great white players. And again, I'm not saying that Caitlin is saying this. This is what's happening with the fan base in the WNBA. There is division. When I think about some of these great white players who've been doing it for years, and then all of a sudden Caitlin comes in and now she's the Great White Hope. I'm reminded of Kelsey Plum, who plays for Los Angeles. Baller. How about Paige Beckers, who got a ring at Connecticut and now with the Dallas Wings, who's put our team in playoff contention? Sabrina Ionescu, an awesome player for New York Liberties. In fact, she was known as the three-point shooter in the league. She's an elite sharpshooter. And each and every year, she ranks among the league's top guards. And then when I think about one of the best ever, we're talking about Stu, as in Breonna Stewart of the New York Liberty. She's a multi-time MVP and champion, and she dominates on both sides of the floor. But who would be considered the GOAT of the WNBA? It has to be Diana Taurasi. Number one or number two. And I happen to be a big fan of Tamika Catchings. All everything player, especially her defense. Diana Taurasi, flat out baller. And then there's Caitlin Clark, who some are saying should be the face of the league. Caitlin was interviewed last year, April 2025. And she talks about how she knows that this game, the WNBA league, was built off of Black women's excellence. In fact, she's quoted as saying that, "I'm obviously white, but I think I'm somebody who grew up a huge fan of this league. I grew up watching this league, going to games, supporting this league. So I know where this league comes from. A lot of Black women that grew up making this league what it is. I want to say that I've earned every single thing, but as a white person, there is privilege. A lot of those players in the league that have been really good have been Black players. This league has kind of been built on them. The more we can appreciate that, highlight that, talk about that, and then continue to have brands and companies invest in those players that have made this league incredible, I think it's very important. I have to continue to try to change that. The more we can elevate Black women, that's going to be a beautiful thing." Caitlin Clark, I agree with you. 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
0: I'm talking WNBA. I'm talking Caitlin Clark and all she's done for the league. Wonderful things. Brought more money, more partnerships and sponsorships, more attention. But the league is more than one player. And certainly a player who still hasn't played long enough. She's been injured a lot. And so I wonder how much more she's going to have to do in the weight room, nutrition-wise, sleep, all these things to prepare her body to play many games in the WNBA. And so when we talk about the face of the league, If anyone, it should be Asia Wilson, champion from University of South Carolina Gamecocks, and now a three-time WNBA champion with the Las Vegas Aces, 2022, 23, and 25. But before I actually go there, I want to say that maybe the WNBA should not try to mirror the NBA in every way. As in, we don't need a face of the league. We have a number of great players. Lift them all up. We don't need a Larry Bird or a Magic Johnson or a Kobe or a LeBron James to sit at the center of everything. Spread the love. So who's Asia? She's everything. Two-time WNBA Finals MVP, four-time WNBA MVP, three-time WNBA Defensive Player of the Year, eight-time WNBA All-Star. She can do it all. She's got a three-point shot. She's got a soft little mid-range, and definitely she can post up major drop-step moves. Sweet lefty as a post player. And she's learning a lot, I'm sure, from her NBA boyfriend, Bam, from Miami, the Miami Heat. But I digress. So I'm hopeful that Asia Wilson will continue to get the love that she deserves. Caitlin Clark is not being abused by players, the league, or referees. She came in as the number one pick. She came in with more perks and marketing contracts. She is a target just like any star. And stars expect, well, most stars do expect that you're always going to get the best from the opponent. They're going to try their best because they're playing against you. You want to play the best against the best. So you're going to be physical. I think Caitlin has the physical skills, but maybe not the mindset or the mental skills to play physical yet. And I'm not the first person to say that. I feel she's losing key supporters in the front office and definitely the referees because she's so disagreeable. If you haven't taken the time to watch one of her games, she can be pretty annoying and disrespectful. In fact, it reminds me of my number one college basketball all-time whiner, Bobby Hurley. Yes, that Bobby Hurley, who guided Duke to a pair of national championships during his four-year career, 1990, 91, 92, and 93. Caitlin, I think you can do better. I think you can be better. I want to watch you play for a long time. Don't fall for the fans who think you should be a certain player. Clean up your mental game. Be respectful to the referees. And stop getting all those technicals. 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